0: using the United Nations as a bully pulpit to argue about the need to open up the strait. But unfortunately, as the permanent representative said, at this point, everything is being checked and blocked inside the Security Council for any military operations because they'll just be vetoed.
1: Vetoed, exactly.
0: Nonetheless, I think there's a lot that can be done, as you were mentioning, establishing a humanitarian corridor, using some of the other agencies of the UN to be very prominent in offering that aid and assistance to those countries that will be affected if this blockade goes on for much longer.
1: And Mr. Munir Akram, one last question to you. What's at stake here for Pakistan if it can't bring both sides together? Because it does have a vested interest in the Strait of Hormuz reopening.
2: Oh, yes, of course. We have a compulsion. Not only the Strait of Hormuz, its economic impact on Pakistan, but, you know, we have excellent relations with the GCC countries, especially with Saudi Arabia and Qatar. At the same time, Iran is a neighbor, and destabilization in Iran would have a direct impact on Pakistan. We have 20% of our population, the Shia population, with sympathies for Iran. And therefore, it's a compulsion for Pakistan to try and find a way out and bring this conflict to an end. But of course, this conflict has an impact not only on Pakistan, it has impact on the whole world, on the countries of the Gulf, on the international community, the international economy. And therefore, I think it's a heavy, heavy responsibility, and we take it very, very seriously, and we'll go to the end to try and see how we can bring this conflict to an end.
1: All right, thank you very much. Mr. Munir Akram, a former permanent representative of Pakistan to the United Nations, speaking to us from New York. Thank you very much. And here in Doha, we've also had retired US General Mark Kimmitt, also former Assistant Secretary for Military and Political Affairs. Thank you both for joining us. Now, Iran has been using what's been described as asymmetric tactics of war, and its near blockade of the Strait of Hormuz is one major example of how Tehran is using the waterway to choke global energy supplies. It's deployed a swarm of small boats, or the so-called mosquito fleet, to control the strait. Here's Julied Iger.
3: US President Donald Trump is considering various military options to reopen the Strait of Hormuz, where Iran has imposed heavy restrictions. He's repeatedly stated US forces have destroyed most of Tehran's navy, but the threat of its so-called mosquito fleet remains. Iran's Revolutionary Guard possesses hundreds, if not thousands, of fast attack boats. These small vessels are equipped with machine guns, missiles, rockets, and drones, and they can reach speeds of more than 200 kilometers per hour, which means they can strike and retreat swiftly. Iran operates an extensive underground network of tunnels and caves, particularly around the Strait of Hormuz. Speedboats are hidden there, as shown in this footage released by the IRGC. Now, Iran's mosquito fleet can swarm vessels such as warships or commercial vessels located in the Strait of Hormuz. Dozens of speedboats approach the target simultaneously from different directions, overwhelming its defense systems. And we've seen that happening several times in the past few weeks. This video shows fast attack boats intercepting and seizing two container ships, accusing them of violating Iran's maritime rules. Imagine what it could achieve using dozens of these speedboats. Iran says it will maintain its control over the Strait of Hormuz until the US lifts its naval blockade, which is roughly taking place here, and it's preventing vessels from entering or leaving Iranian ports, while Washington says the blockade will only end when Tehran agrees to a deal to end the war.
1: A series of Israeli strikes have killed at least six people in southern Lebanon. Drones and warplanes struck several towns, including Habush and Burj Khalawaya. Israel's army has been carrying out attacks despite a ceasefire announced 2 weeks ago. The health ministry says the strikes have killed more than 2,600 people since March. Well, Israel's military offensive in Lebanon has forced more than a million people from their homes. That is nearly one in five of the entire population. And humanitarian organizations are warning that the

0: humanitarian crisis in the country could worsen still. Rory Challens reports from Beirut.
1: It was before dawn 2 months ago when Israel began bombing Eyed al-Bazi's town. He got in his car and left Bint Jebel.
2: I don't care how tough you are, you're going to be scared. You're hearing the bombs going off and the rockets coming.
1: Eyed's home and much of Bint Jebel are gone. Israel demolished it, along with other border towns and villages, inside the depopulated military zone it is occupying in southern Lebanon.
2: Everything I worked for is gone. All my savings is gone. Now I'm living in this school as a refugee, waiting for a meal to come once a day.
1: Eyed now lives with 2,000 other displaced people at this Beirut college, now a makeshift shelter. Charities and NGOs provide basic food, but shelters in schools and sports halls are full. Other people are forced to live on the streets. The UN has the number of displaced in Lebanon at about 20% of the population. 1.1 million, that is the number of people the United Nations says are displaced in Lebanon. That's pushing 20% of the population, one in five. Israel has created a humanitarian disaster and an extraordinary burden on an already weakened Lebanese state. Representatives from the International Federation of Red Cross and Red Crescent Societies have just got back from a trip to the south. Its Under Secretary General told me this acute crisis is storing up potentially bigger problems ahead.
3: The amount of people who have lost their own livelihood is so big that we will be able to see the real impact like 6 months from now, 12 months from now. And there is when you are going to see how the instability will happen in any country.
1: Eyed's wish is to leave.
2: Hopefully the international community are going to open the refugee status for us to travel, because we lost everything.
1: He says he sees no future for himself in Lebanon. Rory Challens, Al Jazeera, Beirut.
0: All right, well, we have correspondents covering this story for us from Amman and also from Tayr, that's in southern Lebanon, where Obeida Hito is joining us live. Obeida, how is Hezbollah framing its current position in this war? Because parts of southern Lebanon are under Israeli occupation, there is a ceasefire, but attacks are still happening.
4: Perhaps the biggest indicator about how Hezbollah wants to frame their current positioning in this war are the statements that were made by Nabih Berri, the Speaker of Parliament and the head of the ML movement today, perhaps Hezbollah's biggest political ally. He responded to a statement released by the U.S. Embassy in Beirut yesterday, encouraging a potential trilateral meeting between Joseph Aoun, the president in Lebanon, Israel's prime minister Netanyahu, and President Trump in Washington, D.C. That was upon the ambassador's return to Lebanon. Today, Nabih Berri spoke to a regional outlet saying that this was a moot point, that there was no reason for Lebanon to engage in any kind of negotiations while they are still under fire. He insisted that this ceasefire was used by Israel to actually intensify its attacks, its demolition, its practice of systematically destroying towns and villages in southern Lebanon, which it currently occupies, and to continue targeting women and children and sensitive targets throughout the country. And I think this is the same position that Hezbollah is demonstrating militarily on the ground. It says, or its actions say, that it's going to continue to attack Israel as long as Israel continues to attack southern Lebanon. Today, Hezbollah announced 9 different operations targeting Israeli troops, both inside Lebanese territory as well as across the blue line. The issue of drones has become a very concerning issue for the Israeli military. They announced today that they were going to give a carte blanche order to the Israeli military to target the production facilities of these drones that are causing havoc among Israeli troops. Hezbollah released a video today showing one of these homemade drones targeting a Merkava tank inside Lebanese territory. There was also another attack inside.

0: Israeli territory on the Israeli side of the blue line. So Hezbollah continues to demonstrate its ability to fight back. And I think they are going to continue to do this as long as Israel targets Lebanon, Lebanese citizens, especially here in the south.
1: And Al-Baida, you have been in southern Lebanon for quite a while now. Having spoken to civilians, what is the feeling? What are they going through at this moment in time? I know the attacks have pretty much stopped despite a few of them, but what about their homes? What about their businesses?
0: Well, unfortunately, there's two parts to this. One is that the people who've come back to the south after being displaced for some of them over 6 weeks have found that their neighborhoods are destroyed, their homes no longer exist. And so they thought they were going to come back and go home, but their displacement is continuing. They don't know when that's going to end, and they're not sure if the government is actually going to be able to secure an Israeli withdrawal, especially for those people who can't reach these towns and villages, around 55 of them, where Israeli troops are currently occupying. So this is a big issue. It's going to mean hundreds of thousands of people can't get home, and that's currently the case for hundreds of thousands of people here in southern Lebanon. In Tyre, the population has surged, but that's coming with a lot of risks. Israeli attacks do continue. You mentioned before coming to me about an attack today in Habush, where at least 6 people were killed. I believe within the last hour, the Ministry of Public Health updated that death toll. It's now 8 people who were killed in that strike. And this is something that continues to happen every single day. Deadly attacks on places filled with civilians, most of them who have returned during the ceasefire thinking things were going to be calmer, but they're not finding that to be the case. And I believe that a lot of people are concerned that this might continue into the days and weeks ahead, making their choice about whether to stay in the south or to go somewhere where they might consider it to be safer. Is going to be a real decision they have to make in a very short time.
1: Yeah, absolutely. Very difficult decisions, I'm sure, for many as that humanitarian crisis worsens in Lebanon. Thanks very much, Al-Baida Hito, speaking to us from Tyre. Well, let's cross over to Amman. That's where Jack Barton is for us. Jack, we do know that during this ceasefire, Israeli troops have been hit multiple times, it seems, by Hezbollah attacks. The ceasefire is still holding, but attacks have been happening from both sides. What is the situation when it comes to the Israeli troops that are still stationed in southern Lebanon?
2: Well, Prime Minister Benjamin Netanyahu is coming under intense pressure at the moment to abandon the ceasefire, not just from opposition leader Naftali Bennett, who has been extremely critical of the ceasefire, but also now from the Israeli military, which all week has been saying it is in a position to broaden its operations in Lebanon if given the red light. But today, senior officials have been talking to multiple Israeli media outlets, saying at the moment the ceasefire is tying their hands, that is the words they used, and that soldiers' lives are being put in danger and put at risk because of it, primarily because of those first-person view fiber optic cable drones that Hezbollah has been increasingly using. They say they can only put limited defenses in place against those at the moment, things like nets around positions, extra radar, but it can't really deal with the problem. What they say they want to be able to do is strike much deeper into Lebanon to hit supply areas for the drones, but most importantly, areas where the drones are being manufactured. And they say they can't do that under the current terms of the ceasefire. And so these casualties amongst the Israeli soldiers just continue to mount up each day. All of this, of course, against the backdrop, as we just heard, of the U.S. ambassador trying to foster talks between President Joseph Aoun in Lebanon, as well as Donald Trump and Benjamin Netanyahu. And we just heard there's little appetite for that in Lebanon, and that is safe to say also in Israel, little appetite for those talks. They believe they wouldn't go anywhere, that without Hezbollah involved, it's rather pointless. And also in Israel, a widespread belief that the Lebanese army is not strong enough to dismantle Hezbollah if they wanted to.
1: All right, thank you very much. That's the update there on what's happening in Israel when it comes to southern Lebanon. Jack Barton speaking to us from Jordan's capital, Amman.

0: All right, now let's head to our London studio. I think that's where Jonah Hull, rather, is for more on the widespread global economic repercussions of this war.
1: Thank you and welcome back to Al Jazeera's London studio. While efforts to end the Iran conflict remain at an impasse, oil prices are still tracking at well over $100 a barrel. That's bad news at the petrol pump, but it's a major boost for oil traders. In fact, new research by Oxfam has revealed the big six fossil fuel companies are projected to earn nearly $3,000 per second in 2026. Well, earlier this week, BP reported $3.2 billion in profit for the first quarter. That's more than double the $1.38 billion it made in the same period last year. Milena Veselinovic has more.
2: The numbers on this display showing the price of petrol and diesel have been rising since the war in Iran started. But so too have the gains of many energy companies. Now, BP, which operates this petrol station, has seen their profits more than double in the first 3 months of this year, with the company citing what they called exceptional oil trading. And they're not alone. The French giant Total Energies also reported a rise of 51% in profits in the first quarter of this year. But it is the ordinary people who are, at the end of the day, bearing the brunt of these costs.
3: Gone up by 25%. It's outrageous.
4: I do taxing, so it's like £100, £200 extra per month.
5: You can only fill up so many miles, you're a bit worried that you're not going to be able to get to your destination if you can't afford the petrol in the first place.
2: Now, some energy companies like ExxonMobil and Chevron, whose operations are exposed to the conflict in the Middle East, have actually made losses. But still, according to research and analysis by Oxfam International, the six largest fossil fuel companies are making $37 million a day more than they did last year. And Oxfam projects that their combined fossil fuel profits will reach $96 billion in 2026. Now, energy companies operating out of the UK are actually subject to a windfall tax, but it only applies to what they extract from the UK, and the bulk of what these oil giants earn comes from overseas. So activists and environmental groups are calling for more action. Milena Veselinovic, Al Jazeera, London.
1: OK, well, joining me in the studio is James Meadway. He's the director of Verdant, an independent economic policy think tank. Good to have you with us, James. And absolutely enormous numbers there coming out in terms of these profits being reaped by oil producers, BP and others, of course, particularly stark in the face of a rising cost of living being experienced by, well, just about everybody else.
6: Yes, and these are two sides of the same coin. The fact that most people are having to pay more is the flip side of extraordinary profits being earned by BP, Total and the rest of them, due to report shortly in lots of cases. It's something that is, the unfairness of it, I think, is pretty immediate to everyone. And if your basic grasp is I'm paying more and they're making more profits, that is the economics of this one. There's not much more to it. It's very hard to economically justify those sorts of profits. You'd say that this is BP selling exactly the same oil today as it was before. There's no new oil coming out of the ground. There's not some grand innovation. It's pure economic rent. It's because they have market power that they can earn these sorts of profits.
1: It's essentially good fortune.
6: Oh, yeah. No, there's nothing more to it.
1: What is to be done in terms of sort of taking that good fortune and distributing it more fairly, perhaps, to help governments deal with mounting problems as a result of this war throughout the rest of society?
6: Touched on by your reporter, that a windfall tax, so in other words, an exceptional tax imposed by the government on the oil companies or actually any other industry that's making these sort of economic rent super profits, and you say there is no economic justification for this. We're going to take these taxes and actually, as you say, you can use them to try and limit some of the damage that's being caused by these price surges.
1: Doable as a tax?
6: Doable already. A lot of European countries are doing this. The UK already has one. The problem you tend to run into is that when you have oil companies that operate internationally, as all the big ones do, you can tax operations in your particular part of the world, so you can tax the North Sea in the UK. It's harder to impose that tax on what BP and the others might be doing in the rest of the world. Mm. What's needed might be a bit of international coordination.
1: Mm. OK, back with you in a moment, James. Soaring prices and shortages of fertiliser are threatening global food supplies. Yara, that's the world's largest fertiliser company, told Al Jazeera the Iran war is putting significant pressure on the global food system. Well, let's speak now to commodities consultant Kona Hack, who joins us from South London. And Kona, it's good to have you back on the programme. Give us some perspective on this. How serious is this looming fertiliser crisis, and how imminent it's sort of tracked through to food prices?
7: So we're beginning to see the food prices going up already, but this has the potential of becoming quite bad, almost to the scale of what we saw straight after the Ukraine war. Back then, food prices were quite high, and we saw quite high levels of food inflation. But from a farmer's perspective, the high food prices, or grain prices, if you like, cushioned their impact of the high fertilizer prices. Today, we have a situation where fertilizer prices are high, but the crop prices are low, which means the farmers' margins are being squeezed, which means that the indirect impact is they're going to want to cut back on costs, which means cutting back on fertilizer usage. This is going to have most impact on the poorer farmers, particularly in Africa, yeah. Asia, where so much of the fertilizer costs take up most of their income. And I think that's going to be a serious issue in terms of crop yields around the world, but mostly in the developing countries.
1: Well, real warnings being sounded, aren't there, for developing countries, particularly in Africa. What is to be done in terms of sort of building a protective wall around those countries? Is there something along the lines of, I don't know, the COVID vaccine fund that was put together to try and help developing countries pay for vaccines?
7: I think there'll have to be government subsidies where they're going to try and help farmers build some immunity to the high costs. But at the end of the day, if there's a shortage of fertilizers, they can't just miraculously make that become available. That is the ultimate problem. Iran, India the other day made a massive tender and bought huge amounts of fertilizer at double the cost of what it was only 2 months earlier. But at least they had the funds to buy it, and they're going to make that available to their farmers. A lot of countries in Africa are not going to be able to make that massive auction, if you like. There's a bit of a bidding war right now on fertilizers, which are about 80% higher than they were before February.
1: Kona, we'll have to leave it there. Kona Hack, commodities consultant at ED&F Man. Many thanks. Now, the head of Renault UK says the surge in the oil price has triggered a seismic shift in interest in electric cars. And there was this comment from the UN climate chief.
8: The fossil fuel cost crisis now has its foot on the throat of the global economy and stagflation on the march. From this tragedy, an immense irony is unfolding. Those who fought to keep the world hooked on fossil fuels are inadvertently supercharging the global renewables boom.
1: James Meadway is still here with me, director of the economic think tank Verdant, and those are extraordinary comments. A seismic shift on the one hand, supercharging the renewables boom on the other. It is indeed an irony, given these huge high oil prices and oil profits, that at the same time, there is an accelerating move to renewables.
6: Yes, and it's building on something we've seen over the last few years, really, which is all the major EV, electric vehicle producers reporting a surge in sales. I mean, sales up in the last month, 50% across Europe, even in the US, given all the political sort of shenanigans around electric vehicles and renewables, their sales up 17%. So given the choice, which we've not had really in previous oil shocks, if you think back to the 70s, you know, there wasn't an electric vehicle that you could switch to if your car was becoming too expensive. But given the choice, lots of consumers are thinking, enough of paying too much for oil, I'm going to go and get an electric vehicle instead and save myself some money.
1: So it is sort of something of a silver lining for climate watchers and environmentalists.
6: Anyway. It's a sliver of a silver lining, let's call it that.
1: Certainly given not the worst thing to come out of this war.
6: Indeed.
1: James Meadway, many thanks for joining us. And that is all from us here in London. Thanks for watching. Back to you in Doha.
0: All right, well, let's take a look now at news from across the world. Armed groups have taken control of a major military base in northeastern Mali. Government and Russian troops have withdrawn from the base into Salit, that's near the Algerian border. Both the facility and a nearby airport are used as logistics hub for the military. The attack comes a week after Al-Qaeda-linked armed groups and Tuareg rebels joined forces to attack military bases across Mali. They seized an important town in the north and declared a siege of the capital. Russia's Africa Corps forces based in Mali are warning that rebels and fighters are regrouping after last week's coordinated attacks. The paramilitary group says even though the situation is difficult, it will remain in the country to support the army. Africa Corps

0: says its forces have carried out strikes targeting the positions of the fighters. Russia says its military has launched attacks on Ukraine's Donetsk and Sumy regions. The Ministry of Defense says its forces launched strikes on 141 locations. Targets included energy infrastructure used by Ukrainian forces, as well as drone assembly and launch sites. Russian air defense systems claim to have shot down close to 600 drones. The Black Sea Fleet reportedly destroyed 4 Ukrainian unmanned boats. Well, Russian drones have also struck the Ukrainian city of Kharkiv. Several petrol stations were hit, and early reports suggest there are casualties. Attacks also targeted sites in Odessa and Mykolaiv, including residential buildings. Audrey McAlpine reports from Kyiv.
1: Ukraine has launched a new campaign, and this time it's on Russia's oil refineries. In the past 2 weeks, it's hit the Tuapse oil refinery at least 4 times. And while these attacks are putting pressure on Russia's exports, it's not yet paralyzing them. Russia, too, is employing new tactics, launching attacks both day and night in an effort to overwhelm Ukraine's air defenses. In April alone, Russia launched the most drones and missiles in any month in the war so far. And while these tit-for-tat strikes continue, new talks are emerging surrounding a ceasefire that would take place over May 9th, when Russia will hold its parade to commemorate the end of World War II. The details emerged after a phone call between U.S. President Donald Trump and Russian President Vladimir Putin. And Ukraine has responded, saying that it doesn't want just a short-term ceasefire to commemorate a parade, that it wants a long-term ceasefire that will lead to peace. Audrey McAlpine, Al Jazeera, Kyiv.
0: Donald Trump says he'll raise tariffs on European cars to 25%. The US president is accusing the EU of not complying with a trade deal agreed last year. The chair of the European Parliament's International Trade Committee says the move is unacceptable. Dominic Kane reports from Berlin.
2: In opting to raise tariffs on vehicles, cars, trucks made in the European Union, President Donald Trump is hitting the Europeans where it hurts. None more so than the Germans, because transatlantic trade in this sector is worth tens of billions of dollars annually. Car makers like Mercedes here, well, they export a great deal of vehicles to the United States, and tariffs on those vehicles, on these companies, will really hurt. Of course, the president says that cars that are made in Germany will be affected. The European reaction, well, so far, the chair of an important committee in the European Parliament has said this is not a way for partners to treat each other in terms of trade deals. He said, this is Bernd Lange, the chair of the relevant commission in the European Parliament, he said that the Europeans must now consider what they do in response. And that is a serious question. There is what the European Union has called its trade bazooka, a way of replying tit for tat, as it were, to the raising of tariffs, but they've tried to avoid using that. The question they will be contemplating over this.
3: The first set is gone, the second set is gone, Khomeini was gone, and they were pretty evil people. Not pretty evil, they were evil. They killed 42,000 protesters. 42,000! And in a period of 2 weeks, they killed 42,000 protesters. But we had to get this done, and we're really doing well. We're just winning. If it were a fight, they'd stop it. If this were a fight, they'd stop it. You know that expression? It's true. But they're not coming through with the kind of deal that we have to have, and we're going to get this thing done properly. We're not going to leave early and then have the problem arise in 3 more years. Under 4 years of Crooked Joe, I go crooked and sleepy. Which is better, Sleepy Joe or Crooked Joe? Ready? Sleepy Joe. Crooked Joe. I love it. It's free polls. You know, if I went to a pollster, they're all phony. If I went to a pollster, I'd pay $1 million for that question. Give me $1 million, sir. And then they don't go to anybody. They just put it down, whatever they want, you know? They say, we scoured the countryside. They didn't scour. They sit in their room watching television. They say, oh, let's give Trump a little bit of an advantage that makes him happy. Under 4 years of Crooked Joe Biden, the average 401k rose at the rate of 875 $1,000 a year. Okay, that's something, a little raise.

0: days. But you know why he rose? Because of me with the 4 years that we had. Because after that, there was nothing. He would have gone down. They took over the momentum of what we created in the first 4 years, which was incredible. Under Trump, so it's $875. Under Trump, the number 875 is the rise, $30,000. So it's 875 versus $30,000. For seniors, that number is $50,000, $60,000, even $70,000 or more a year. That's what you went up. And just yesterday, I signed an executive order that will, for the first time, expand matching IRA contributions to the millions and millions of Americans who lack employer-sponsored plans. Obviously, some of you. And starting next year, every citizen will be able to go to TrumpIRA.gov and sign up for a high-quality, low-cost IRA so that everyone can benefit from the rising stock market. Go sign up. These are all things that people have been talking about for years, right, Scott? They've been talking about them for years. In 4 years, the Biden administration got less than $1 trillion of new investment. So in 4 years, he got much less than $1 trillion people investing in the country, other countries, other people. In my first 11 months, we secured commitments for more than $18 trillion now pouring into our country from all over the globe. Think of that. Think of that. Less than a trillion in 4 years and 11 months. The 12th month hasn't come out yet. We've been that long enough. But in 11 months, $18 trillion.
1: All right. Well, that is the U.S. President Donald Trump. We dipped in so that we could hear some of the lines that he said about Iran. He said, of course, that they have obliterated Iran's navy and capabilities. Now, from Friday, China is scraping tariffs for 53 African countries for the next 2 years. All of them have diplomatic relations with Beijing. The only country left out is Eswatini, which has diplomatic relations with Taiwan. Now, last year, African nations exported goods worth a combined $123 billion to China. Much of it was raw products, minerals, fuels, and agricultural goods. Now, African countries imported goods worth $225 billion from China. Most of it was finished products, such as machinery, vehicles, and manufactured goods. It's not an even spread, though. Wealthier African countries have long been subjected to Chinese tariffs of 10 to 25%, while the least developed African nations have had zero China tariffs for more than two decades. So now that all tariffs are gone, an uneven trade environment will likely become more competitive. But not all businesses in Africa are welcoming that change. Kenya bans small-scale macadamia farmers from exporting their products, and that means bigger producers could dominate the trade. Now, here's one farmer's story in his own words.
2: My name is Gary Kagule, a retired teacher. Now I've turned to farming. Right now I'm replacing coffee with macadamia, because macadamia is giving good income. I started with only 10 trees. Now I have 100 trees. 12 years ago, the market was better. The government stopped farmers from selling unprocessed macadamia nuts. We are to sell our produce to processors who later on export the macadamia, meaning that they make huge profit at the expense of the farmer. Other markets are coming up. I understand that the China market is so huge, with a population of more than 1.4 billion people. There will be competition. Prices will go up, and this will only come if we are allowed to sell our macadamia directly to those who are paying a better pay. If the ban is not lifted, then other countries will take advantage. South Africa is moving on very fast, and so it will take what Kenya would have taken.
1: Police have clashed with Workers' Day demonstrators in the Turkish city of Istanbul. Authorities fired tear gas and deployed water cannon to disperse thousands of protesters. At least 50 people have been arrested. Now, Kiwi have returned to New Zealand's capital after a 150-year absence, all thanks to a citizen-led campaign. Barry Wilton reports.
3: The people of Aotearoa, New Zealand, might call themselves Kiwis, but these are the first real Kiwi to set foot in the country's parliament.
4: This is the first time that Kiwi have been able to come into Te Whare Paremata. And I wanted to acknowledge the Speaker, Jerry Brownlee, for endorsing and permitting and encouraging this occasion. Absolutely fantastic.
3: They're nocturnal, but the bright lights on these birds highlight a major conservation success story. While kiwi are the national bird, they're among New Zealand's most endangered species. They are featured in books, logos, and advertisements, but few people in Wellington have ever seen one in the wild. For more than a century, they were extinct in the capital until conservationists started reintroducing them.
5: Is the mission to restore our icon, our taonga, treasure, to the hills of our capital city, Wellington. It's nearly a decade old. Kiwi have been extinct on those hills for around 150 years. They're now back. And they're not just back, but they're thriving.
3: This celebration was held for these seven birds, who bring the number of kiwi returned to Wellington to 250. The Capital Kiwi Project is one of many community-led efforts to bring New Zealand's native birds back from the brink of extinction. The government estimates 80% of its bird species are currently threatened or at risk.
5: We decided as Wellingtonians that that wasn't right and they deserve to be brought back home, so we got on with it.
3: While it's thought 12 million kiwi lived in New Zealand before humans, there are only about 70,000 left, the population dropping 2% each year. A lot of pressure for these little birds to turn the trend around and boost the number of kiwi in New Zealand's capital. Perry Wilton, Al Jazeera.
1: All right, well, our coverage for the ceasefire and the war continues in just a moment.
6: The latest news as it breaks.
7: Commercial vessels are stuck in the middle of this tit-for-tat between Iran and the US.
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8: Trump is skeptical of the proposals that have been put forward by the Iranians. He's made it clear about his red lines. He said Iran can't have a nuclear weapon.
6: From the heart of the story.
9: With a fragile ceasefire on the one hand and a diplomatic standoff on the other, many Iranians are uncertain about what comes next.
6: Hard-hitting interviews.
10: Aren't you afraid that you might be one of the targets?
11: Anyone could become a target. We have seen that they have no hesitation about targeting any place.
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12: Does Qatar still trust Iran enough to mediate?
13: Let's say that this aggression brings a benefit for no one.
6: Thought-provoking answers.
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15: 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It could be more.
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16: In every story, truth is priority. 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Al Jazeera, from the front lines to the newsroom to you.

0: I'm Anna Burns-Francis. You're watching Al Jazeera's continuing coverage of developments out of Iran, Lebanon, Israel and the United States. Coming up in the next 60 minutes.
1: Iran wants to make a deal because they have no military left, essentially, and they want to make a deal, but I'm not satisfied with it.
0: Donald Trump says he spoke with Iranian negotiators and they have two options, make a deal or be blasted away. The president's comments come after Iran sent a new proposal for negotiations. The US Treasury warns international shipping firms don't pay Strait of Hormuz tolls or face sanctions. And waiting for a meal that comes once a day, tens of thousands of Lebanese are enduring forced displacement as Israel reappears the tactics of its genocidal war on Gaza.
2: Just 60 days ago, Donald Trump notified Congress of military action against Iran. Now he has a choice, extend for 30 more days or pull troops out. What has he actually achieved? And will this war be a reckoning for the president? That's later on This is America.
0: US President Donald Trump says he's not happy about Iran's new proposal for talks. Speaking to media at the White House a short time ago, he said he had a phone call with negotiators and they asked for things he could not give them. He also said reaching a deal had been difficult because Iran's leadership has been fractured into three or four different groups.
1: They're not getting along. They're very, very confused by what's happened because essentially most of their military has been wiped out. But we just had a conversation with Iran. Let's see what happens. But I would say that I am not happy.
0: Meanwhile, Iranian Supreme Leader Mujtaba Khamenei has issued a May Day statement saying Iran has demonstrated its remarkable military capabilities to the world. It also says Iran must defeat its enemies economically and culturally. All right, Mike Hanna joins us now live from the White House. Mike, do we have any more detail on what Donald Trump is expecting from Iran before he will agree to further negotiations?
3: There hasn't been any shopping list made public by Trump or any of those in his administration. The one thing that he has said repeatedly is that Iran cannot be allowed to have a nuclear weapon. Not now, not ever. He dismissed any idea that there could be a 20-year moratorium in Iranian weaponized nuclear development, saying that it's got to be forever. Iran has got to make that pledge. That is the basic, most important point for him to accept any deal in the days ahead. But as to the specifics of exactly what he's requiring from Iran, that is not known at this particular point.
0: All right. Mike, in the meantime, the president has said the US blockade in the Strait has been unbelievable in terms of effectiveness. Can you tell us more, though, about the warning from US Treasury to shipping lines using that waterway?
3: Yes, indeed. It's ramping up that blockade of the Strait of Hormuz, which President Trump thinks is the most important element in his armament to actually bring the Iranians to the negotiating table by crippling them economically, he claims. Well, Treasury Department has now warned all ship owners that they will face sanctions should they choose to pay the toll that Iran is demanding for safe passage through the Strait of Hormuz. In addition, the State Department is setting up what is called a maritime freedom construct. This will be controlled by U.S. Central Command, and it's essentially a consortium of ships who will operate under the protection of the U.S. Navy. Well, that is the intention anyway. So this is what the U.S. is attempting to do, bolstering its blockade by forming some kind of group of ships who can go through the strait with U.S. protection and with U.S. knowledge and with U.S. compliance. How that actually plays out, well, that is something we're going to have to see in the days ahead.
0: Mike Hanna joining us live from the White House. Thank you so much. Iran has been using what's described as asymmetric tactics of war in its near blockade of the Strait of Hormuz. That's just one example of how Tehran is using the waterway to choke global energy supplies. It's deployed a swarm of small boats, or the so-called mosquito fleet, to control the strait. Here's Julie Dager.
4: US President Donald Trump is considering various military options to reopen the Strait of Hormuz, where Iran has imposed heavy restrictions. He's repeatedly stated US forces have destroyed most of Tehran's navy, but the threat of its so-called Mosquito Fleet remains. Iran's Revolutionary Guard possesses hundreds, if not thousands, of fast attack boats. These small vessels are equipped with machine guns, missiles, rockets and drones, and they can reach speeds of more than 200 kilometers per hour, which means they can strike and retreat swiftly. Iran operates an extensive underground network of tunnels and caves, particularly around the Strait of Hormuz. Speedboats are hidden there, as shown in this footage released by the IRGC. Now, Iran's Mosquito Fleet can swarm vessels such as warships or commercial vessels located in the Strait of Hormuz. Dozens of speedboats approach the target simultaneously from different directions, overwhelming its defense systems. And we've seen that happening several times in the past few weeks. This video shows fast attack boats intercepting and seizing two container ships, accusing them of violating Iran's maritime rules. Imagine what it could achieve using dozens of these speedboats. Iran says it will maintain its control over the Strait of Hormuz until the US lifts its naval blockade, which is roughly taking place here. And it's preventing vessels from entering or leaving Iranian ports, while Washington says the blockade will only end when Tehran agrees to a deal to end the war.
0: Well, when will that be? Joining me in the studio to discuss is retired US General Mark Kimmitt. He's also former Assistant Secretary of State for Political and Military Affairs. General, thanks for joining me. The president today saying the options on the table were to do a deal or blast Iran away. Those are not the only two options, though, are they?
5: No, not at all. I mean, there's a lot in between that. The first thing, of course, is getting to the negotiations. They're in the process right now about negotiations. And I think that's one area where the president is most upset, which is...
0: Because we're going backwards a bit, do you think that's why he's upset? Well, because we have had negotiations and now we're not even getting to negotiations.
5: Right. And much of that has to do with the fact that the Iranians now are proclaiming this new security architecture over the Strait of Hormuz. So I think that's part of the frustration. But with regards to your overall question about is the negotiations the only way out of this, I truly believe that at this point the United States is looking for a deal about the nuclear, missile and proxy operations of the Iranians that exceeds the JCPOA. Mm. Weeks and weeks we've been going on about this, but the fundamental issue still remains the same for the United States. Nuclear weapons, ballistic missiles and proxies.
0: And so how do you get over the stumbling block that might be what they're looking for, but that is not what Tehran is prepared to give them?
5: And the United States is prepared to conduct continued military operations to achieve that.
0: Can we talk about that? The Strait of Hormuz, obviously economically vital to Iran and a number of its Gulf nations, it's not important or as important to America. We've heard the president say he doesn't need the Strait a number of times. Right. So what then? How much appetite will he really have for a prolonged military engagement in the Strait?
5: I think that's exactly why I believe he's starting to lose his patience now and will start conducting more military operations, put this issue to an end.
0: We have heard that he has been receiving some military updates, which would probably be standard anyway. I'm presuming sure. You would have the experience to know more than me. But do you now feel that that is actually becoming a more plausible option, that those strikes will actually resume?
5: Plausible, yes. Probable, that's really up to the Iranians at this point. I believe that if the Iranians came back with a proposal that not only said, here are the conditions we want for reopening the Strait, number two, that we do not want to exercise sovereignty over the Strait, and three, here's a date certain for when we will start the negotiations again, I think that would be enough to get things moving.
0: The rhetoric, though, doesn't seem to show that they're prepared to offer that. Can I play devil's advocate here? 60 days into this conflict, can you point to a single concrete gain that America has made in this conflict?
5: A much reduced military capability, conventional military capability out of Iran.
0: But what has been the advantage of that when they still are able to blockade the Strait?
5: I'd say the main advantage is it's no longer a significant threat to this region. Yes, You may
0: it's
5: say
0: caused huge amounts of damage, though, to the economies of a number of nations.
5: As wars have a tendency to do. But the fact remains is, if you go back to the first principle, Iran is a predatory hegemon in this region. We have set back their nuclear programs for a period of time. We have reduced their missile capability. They know that they have no air defense capability and can be bombed at will. So is the job done? I don't think the Americans think the job is done yet. I still believe the Americans want to see negotiations to achieve the outcomes that the world is seeking, not just the United States, but the world is seeking. But we're only in the middle of this conflict now.
0: Retired General, U.S. General, rather, Mark Kimmett, and also former Assistant Secretary of State for Political and Military Affairs. Thank you.
5: Thank you.
0: The United Nations High Commission for Refugees is warning of the knock-on effects of the war in Iran. The agency's spokesperson says the continued closure of the Strait of Hormuz is severely constraining global supply chains.
6: The Middle East crisis has generated far-reaching ripple effects well beyond the region, with growing consequences for global humanitarian supply chains and the delivery of aid. Spikes in transport costs and freight disruptions are forcing UNHCR, the UN Refugee Agency, to adapt its delivery strategy. Heightening security and instability around key Gulf routes, including the Strait of Hormuz, are driving up prices of basic goods and delaying the delivery of critical UNHCR supplies.
0: Israel's military offensive in Lebanon has forced more than 1 million people from their homes. That's nearly 1 in 5 of the entire population. And humanitarian organisations warn the worst could still be to come. Rory Challens reports from Beirut.
7: It was before dawn 2 months ago when Israel began bombing Eid al-Bazi's town. He got in his car and left Bint Jebel.
8: I don't care how tough you are, you're going to be scared. You're hearing the bombs going off and the rockets coming.
7: Eid's home and much of Bint Jebel are gone. Israel demolished it, along with other border towns and villages, inside the depopulated military zone it is occupying in southern Lebanon.
8: Everything I worked for is gone. All my savings is gone. Now I'm living in this school as a refugee, waiting for a meal to come once a day.
7: Eid now lives with 2,000 other displaced people at this Beirut college, now a makeshift shelter. Charities and NGOs provide basic food, but shelters in schools and sports halls are full. Other people are forced to live on the streets. The UN has the number of displaced in Lebanon at about 20% of the population. 1.1 million, that is the number of people the United Nations says are displaced in Lebanon. That's pushing 20% of the population, 1 in 5. Israel has created a humanitarian disaster and an extraordinary burden on an already weakened Lebanese state. Representatives from the International Federation of Red Cross and Red Crescent Societies have just got back from a trip to the south. Its Under-Secretary General told me this acute crisis is storing up potentially bigger problems ahead.
9: The amount of people who have lost their own livelihood is so big that we will be able to see the real impact like 6 months from now, 12 months from now. And there is when you are going to see how the instability will happen in any country.
7: Eid's wish is to leave.
8: Hopefully the international community are going to open the refugee status for us to travel, because we lost everything.
7: He says he sees no future for himself in Lebanon. Rory Challens, Al Jazeera, Beirut.
0: All right, let's take a look at news from across the world now. Donald Trump says he'll raise tariffs on European cars to 25%. The US president is accusing the EU of not complying with a trade deal agreed last year. The chair of the European Parliament's International Trade Committee says the move is unacceptable. Dominic Kane reports from Berlin.
10: In opting to raise tariffs on vehicles, cars, trucks made in the European Union, President Donald Trump is hitting the Europeans where it hurts. None more so than the Germans, because transatlantic trade in this sector is worth tens of billions of dollars annually. Car makers like Mercedes here, well, they export a great deal of vehicles to the United States, and tariffs on those vehicles, on these companies, will really hurt. Of course, the president says that cars that these companies like these make wholly in the United States will not be affected. But still, that means that millions of vehicles that are made in the European Union, are made in Germany, will be affected. The European reaction, well, so far, the chair of an important committee in the European Parliament has said this is not a way for partners to treat each other in terms of trade deals. He said, this is Bernd Lange, the chair of the relevant commission in the European Parliament, he said that the Europeans must now consider what they do in response. And that is a serious question. There is what the European Union has called its trade bazooka, a way of replying tit for tat, as it were, to the raising of tariffs, but they've tried to avoid using that. The question they will be contemplating over this weekend, which is a holiday weekend in much of the EU, what should they do next? Do they want to respond in kind, or do they want to do something which will give them pause, which will allow some sort of pause to come in? We shall see over the course of the next few days, with the reality that President Trump says this will happen next week. Dominic Kane, Al Jazeera, Berlin.
0: Armed groups have taken control of a major military base in northeastern Mali. Government and Russian troops have withdrawn from the Tessalit base near the Algerian border. Both the facility and a nearby airport are used as logistics hubs for the military. The attack comes a week after Al-Qaeda-linked armed groups and Tuareg rebels joined forces to attack military bases across the country. They seized an important town in the north and declared a siege of the capital. From Friday, China is scrapping tariffs for 53 African countries for the next 2 years. The only country left out is Eswatini, which has diplomatic relations with Taiwan. Last year, African nations exported goods worth a combined $123 billion to China. Much of it was raw product, minerals, fuels and agricultural goods. African countries imported goods worth $225 billion from China. Most of it was finished products such as machinery, vehicles and manufactured goods. It's not an even spread, though. Wealthier African countries have long been subjected to Chinese tariffs of 10 to 25%, while the least developed African nations have had zero China tariffs for more than two decades. So now all that is gone, an uneven trade environment will likely become more competitive. South Africa's agricultural sector is set to benefit from China's zero tariff policy. Fumita Miller reports from the Western Cape province.
11: About 200 kilometres from Cape Town in the Western Cape province exists the perfect conditions to grow what is a uniquely South African product, rooibos. It's mostly consumed as a tea. It's caffeine-free and rich in antioxidants, which research shows has significant health benefits. But it's also used in cosmetics, skincare products, health supplements, and even in cooking.
12: Rooibos depends on a specific combination of conditions found in this region. The acidic, sandy soil, the scorching summers, the cold winters, and the rainfall. It's part of the Cape Fynbos, one of the most biodiverse ecosystems in the world.
11: Once a year, farmers cut the needle-like leaves, which are then bruised and oxidized in the sun to develop a very distinctive reddish color and flavor. This farm exports about 95% of its products internationally, including to Japan and Germany. It also exports to China, and those exports are expected to grow significantly as tariffs drop to zero from May 1st, making one of the world's largest markets more competitive. And often it's consumers who benefit when there's a drop in tariffs.
13: There's definitely an increase in what we call importers contacting from China to get tea into their country. What we've seen is actually after the 2024 tariff decrease, I think it jumped from 30% to 6%. We saw a major change to getting contacted with our products. What we do also experience is some trade barriers. is with trying to register new products.
11: For local producers, cutting tariffs could mean higher revenues and greater global visibility for the product. Until now, tariffs have made it more expensive for rooibos to compete.
14: The rooibos industry views China as a sleeping dragon. The potential is absolutely enormous. And with 1.4 billion people there and only 300 tons being exported at this point, we're just scratching at the tip of the iceberg.
11: In total, about 11,000 tons of rooibos is exported globally. While China only makes up a fraction of those exports, it's hoped the new trade deal for African countries will benefit this distinct

0: attractive South African industry. Fahmida Miller, Al Jazeera, Western Cape Province.
1: Not all businesses in Africa are welcoming the change. Kenya bans small-scale macadamia farmers from exporting their product. That means bigger producers could dominate the trade. Here's

0: Africa are welcoming the change. Kenya bans small-scale macadamia farmers from exporting their product. That means bigger producers could dominate the trade. Here's one farmer's story.
1: My name is Gary Kagure, a retired teacher. Now, 12 years ago, the market was better. The government stopped farmers from selling unprocessed macadamia nuts. We are to sell our produce to processors who later on export the macadamia, meaning that they make huge profit at the expense of the farmer. Other markets are coming up. I understand that the China market is so huge, with a population of more than 1.4 billion people. There will be competition. Prices will go up, and this will only come if we are allowed to sell our macadamia directly to those who are paying a better pay. If the ban is not lifted, then other countries will take advantage. South Africa is moving on very fast, and so it will take what Kenya would have taken.
0: And a deal between a South American trade bloc and Europe is taking effect, turning a 25-year negotiation into active trade and tariff cuts. In Brazil, coffee producers are hoping the new agreement will increase profits. Monica Yanakiv has more from Coffee Valley in Brazil's Rio de Janeiro state.
2: This plantation was built in the 1800s when Brazil became a leading coffee producer. At one point, 40% of the world's coffee came from this valley, much of it picked by enslaved African people. Production here stopped after slavery was abolished, only resuming 8 years ago when the estate was restored, its slave quarters now a museum.
3: Brazil produces one of every three cups of coffee worldwide, but since it mainly exports raw beans like these, the biggest profits from roasting, processing, and branding are made in other countries.
2: Coffee producers say they are hoping this may change as the trade agreement between the European Union and Mercosur comes into effect, with 27 EU members on one side and Brazil, Argentina, Paraguay, and Uruguay on the other.
4: Hoje, o maior exportador de café do mundo é a Alemanha.
5: Today, one of the largest exporters of processed coffee is Germany. It buys green coffee beans from Brazil and other producers to be roasted and re-exported to the European market.
2: Europe imposes no tariff on the raw beans it imports from Brazil, but roasted beans are taxed at 7.5% and soluble, known as instant coffee, at 9%. These tariffs are expected to be eliminated over the next 4 years, which could better position Brazil to export those products.
6: The EU is our second largest market, responsible for 20% of all soluble coffee we sell abroad. Starting May the 1st, the tariffs they impose on our exports will be reduced by 1.8% every year until they are zeroed. That'll make us more competitive and should attract more investments.
2: Farms like this one in Brazil's Coffee Valley say they could also benefit from the agreement because it brings stability to the industry, especially after U.S. President Donald Trump threatened to impose 50% tariffs on all imports from Brazil. But Brazilian coffee producers are also aware that they will have to meet higher standards, especially environmental ones, if they want to secure access to European markets. Monica Yanakiv, Al Jazeera, Coffee Valley, Brazil.
0: Tens of thousands of people gathered in Indonesia's capital for May Day, demanding stronger safeguards for workers facing layoffs. President Prabowo Subianto has pledged support for low-income workers. Jessica Washington has more from Jakarta.
7: I'm in central Jakarta, just outside Indonesia's National Monument, where hundreds of thousands of people are gathering for May Day. It's a day when workers from different unions around the country come together to highlight the contribution of workers to this country, but also to draw attention to the issues they say are impacting their rights.
8: What I hope from the government is to increase

0: job opportunities, raise wages and provide additional sources of income beyond what we have now.
1: For the second year, President Prabowo Subianto is at the May Day rally, where he announced the government will form a task force on layoffs. He also announced that the government will ratify the International Convention on the Rights of Fishers Working on Commercial Vessels. And he also promised measures like daycare and affordable housing for low-income workers.
2: I am determined. I swear that I will fight for the interests of all Indonesian people, especially those whose lives are still difficult. That is my duty. That is the duty of the government I lead.
1: The mood here is certainly festive. There's music and there's dancing, but people say they have serious concerns. Many people have told me they're concerned about mass layoffs, they're concerned about rising energy prices and the rising cost of raw materials, and whether that will result in further layoffs as well. People also raised concerns about the rights of informal workers and are calling for fairer wages. Jessica Washington, Al Jazeera, Jakarta.
3: Kiwi have returned to New Zealand's capital after a 150-year absence, all thanks to a citizen-led campaign. Perry Wilton reports.
4: The people of Aotearoa, New Zealand might call themselves Kiwis, but these are the first real Kiwi to set foot in the country's parliament.
5: This is the first time that Kiwi have been able to come into Te Whare Paremata, and I wanted to acknowledge the Speaker, Jerry Brownlee, for endorsing and permitting and encouraging this occasion. Absolutely fantastic.
4: They're nocturnal, but the bright lights on these birds highlight a major conservation success story. While kiwi are the national bird, they're among New Zealand's most endangered species. They are featured in books, logos, and advertisements, but few people in Wellington have ever seen one in the wild. For more than a century, they were extinct in the capital until conservationists started reintroducing them.
6: Is the mission to restore our icon, our taonga, treasure, to the hills of our capital city, Wellington. It's nearly a decade old. Kiwi have been extinct on those hills for around 150 years. They're now back. And they're not just back, but they're thriving.
4: This celebration was held for these seven birds, who bring the number of kiwi returned to Wellington to 250. The Capital Kiwi Project is one of many community-led efforts to bring New Zealand's native birds back from the brink of extinction. The government estimates 80% of its bird species are currently threatened or at risk.
6: We decided as Wellingtonians that that wasn't right and they deserved to be brought back home, so we got on with it.
4: While it's thought 12 million kiwi lived in New Zealand before humans, there are only about 70,000 left, the population dropping 2% each year. A lot of pressure for these little birds to turn the trend around and boost the number of kiwi in New Zealand's capital. Perry Wilton, Al Jazeera.
3: You're watching Al Jazeera. Here are our top stories this hour. US President Donald Trump says he's not happy with a new proposal from Iran to end the conflict. He also described the leadership as disjointed. Trump's comment came after Iran presented a new proposal for talks to Pakistani mediators. Iran's foreign minister says Tehran is ready for diplomacy, but only if the US changes its excessive demands. Right, coming up next, This is America, bringing you deeper insight to the debates shaping America and the world.
7: Well, this is America, and this is Birmingham, Alabama. Despite lying at the heart of a traditionally red state, the city itself is fairly split on the support for Donald Trump and his war with Iran. As the conflict now goes over the two-month mark, questions are being raised about buying into Trump's narrative of success and whether it's benefiting the people here in America. I'll have more on that in a minute, but first let's go to Washington, D.C. and Cyril Vanier.
8: Richard Gasefit, thank you very much. 60 days, that is how long the U.S. president is authorized to wage war without the approval of Congress. In Donald Trump's conflict against Iran, that deadline is May 1st. So time's up. In theory, the U.S. president should go to Congress and get a green light if he wants to continue military action. In practice, presidents find a workaround, and this law does not actually stop the fighting. But it does force a moment of political reckoning. Why has the president committed the United States to a new war? And does it look like it's working out? Here's how Donald Trump has addressed that over the last 60 days.
9: A short time ago, the United States military began major combat operations in Iran.
10: If we didn't hit within 2 weeks, they would have had a nuclear weapon.
11: We'll be leaving in pretty much the very near future. But right now, they've been decimated from every standpoint. Their Navy's gone, their Air Force is gone, their anti-aircraft is all gone, it's all gone, their radar is all gone, their leaders are all gone. Never know with Iran, because we negotiate with them and then we always have to blow them up. We're going to bring them back to the Stone Ages, where they belong. We've totally defeated that country. 10 o'clock tomorrow, we have a blockade going into effect. That'll be 10 o'clock tomorrow. Other nations are working so that Iran will not be able to sell oil.
10: Iran, you marking it down? Iran will not have a nuclear weapon.
9: War in Iran is going along swimmingly. We can do whatever we want.
12: Again, we have all the cards. They have no military left, practically. They have no leaders left. We don't know who the leaders are. Nobody knows who the leader. I don't think they know who the leaders are.
10: They're not going to have a nuclear weapon. They know it, and just about everybody else.
8: That was over the last 60 days. Here's what President Trump is saying now.
12: So they want to make a deal, but I'm not satisfied with it, so we'll see what happens. Do we want to go and just blast the hell out of them and finish him forever, or do we want to try and make a deal? I mean, those are the options.
13: Do you want to go blast the hell out of him?
12: I'd prefer not. On a human basis, I'd prefer not, but that's the option. Do we want to go in there heavy and just blast them away, or do we want to do something? They're a very disjointed unitership, as you can understand.
8: So on the 60-day mark, Al Jazeera's Rosalind Jordan takes stock not only of what the president has said publicly so far, but what he's done.
14: February 28th, the day the U.S. and Israel launched a war on Iran. It wasn't supposed to take long, and the government in Tehran was supposed to collapse.
15: You still expect up to 6 weeks total?
12: I don't know. I never reject that, whatever it takes.
14: Eventually, timelines changed.
10: Don't rush me, Jeff. Guys like you, you want to say, oh, so we were in Vietnam like for 18 years.
16: However, we are in a ceasefire right now, which our understanding means the 60-day clock pauses or stops in a ceasefire.
14: And so, too, did the reasons for going to war. No longer about ending Iran's nuclear weapons ambitions or its support for groups such as Hezbollah and the Houthis. Now, it's all about trying to break Tehran's closure of the Strait of Hormuz and repairing a damaged global economy. Soaring energy prices, disrupted shipping, consumers now coping with inflation. Another casualty, U.S.-NATO relations, because Europe won't join the fight in the Gulf.
17: Let's stand up and do what the Constitution requires us to do.
14: Trump never got congressional approval to start the war. Some Democrats reportedly are now considering a lawsuit to force him to end it. Meantime, the Islamic Republic still stands, despite losing many of its top leaders and much of its arsenal, and targeted by a U.S. naval blockade. Its leaders apparently are in no hurry to negotiate with Washington, which they accuse of bargaining in bad faith. According to the latest Reuters-Ipsos poll, all this has caused the U.S. public to sour on the war. The percentage approving has risen from 27% at the start of the war to 34% now. But the percentage disapproving has soared from 43% to 61%. Just 25% think going to war was worth it, while 53% say no. And Trump's favorability rating, down 2 points to 36%. President Donald Trump has said the war in Iran probably won't last as long as World War II. But after 60 days, it's not clear what Trump can do to wrap up a war he told Americans wouldn't take long to win. Rosalind Jordan, Al Jazeera, Washington.
8: The chief U.S. correspondent, Alan Fisher, is at the White House, and Patty Culhane is on Capitol Hill. So, Alan, as far as Donald Trump is concerned, what is the way forward in Iran, or what's the way out?
18: Well, he has a number of options. First of all, he can accept the deal on the table, which he's already said is unacceptable. And he's already said he doesn't want a deal that is anything like the one that Barack Obama negotiated with the Iranians, the JCPOA. He said it must be much stronger and make sure Iran doesn't have a nuclear weapon. He can continue the blockade, so-called Operation Economic Fury, and hope that the Iranians get back to the negotiating table and give him exactly what he wants, because he's going to try and bleed their economy. He could resume the war. Now, that would accept the damage that is being done to the United States economy. But he's already said he could blast the hell out of them. Those were the words he used. And then he would have to set an end to it, because remember, this was the president that was elected on the fact that he wasn't going to get involved in what he called stupid foreign wars, and now he finds himself fighting in the Middle East. Or he could declare victory. We've been hearing about it for the last 5 weeks, how Iran is devastated, how it has no navy, no air force, no ability to defend itself. So just declare war and try and move on. And then there is the option that he doesn't do any of these things. What he does is leave the ceasefire in place, leaves the military where it is at the moment, and continue to monitor what the Iranians are doing. And if there is anything that he perceives as a threat to the United States or perhaps to their Gulf neighbours, then take further military action then. He has all these options open to him. For the moment, the ceasefire holds. He says there's no real prospect of negotiations. There's nothing there that he can deal with at the moment. But everything is really in the gift of Donald Trump. He will make the decision based on advice from his advisors, but he will make the decision about where we're headed next.
8: Chief U.S. Correspondent Alan Fisher, thank you very much, Alan. As we mentioned, Congress is supposed to approve military action, but so far that hasn't happened. Since the U.S. started attacking Iran in late February, there have been 8 votes in Congress on the War Powers Resolution. That's the resolution, as we explained, to block the president's authority to wage war without their approval, without formal approval. There have been 6 votes in the Senate, 2 in the House. All of them have failed, which means that Congress so far has not voted to tie the president's hands. Here's what's interesting. Thursday's vote in the Senate saw a Republican change their position for the first time. Susan Collins, who is in a tight race for re-election in the upcoming midterms, broke ranks by supporting that resolution. She says she will not support extending hostilities beyond the 60-day deadline until the White House lays out clear and achievable goals for bringing the conflict to a close. But President Trump, like several other presidents before him, it has to be said, takes the view that the War Powers Resolution is unconstitutional in the first place because he is the commander-in-chief of the U.S. military.
9: It's never been sought before. There's been numerous, many, many times, and nobody's ever gotten it before. They consider it totally unconstitutional. But we're always in touch with Congress. But nobody's ever sought it before. Nobody's ever asked for it before. It's never been used before. Why should we be different?
8: Patty Culhane is on Capitol Hill. Patty, Democrats are against this war, we know that, but they don't control Congress. Republicans do. How much of a runway are Republicans going to give Trump to continue this war?
19: Well, it really depends. I know that sounds like a bit of a flip-flop answer, but you're right. Republicans have control of Congress. They control the House on this side. They control the Senate on that side. This, at the same, and throughout his term, they have gone along with every single thing that the president has asked of them, except for one thing, the release of the Epstein files. They did go against him on that. Still, offices here on Capitol Hill are being flooded with calls from angry voters because this is really hurting Americans in their pocketbook. And that said, the House, all of the members of the House are up for re-election in November. 1/3 of the Senate is up for re-election. And just, again, I know we've talked about this poll, but it's really striking. The Iran war is as popular as the Iraq war was at the height of violence in 2006 and the Vietnam war in the early 70s. So you might be thinking, well, that might move Republicans. Well, as I mentioned, they're up for their primaries now. They need to get their party's nomination to be able to run for re-election in November. That's happening now. So what number matters most from that poll? 79%. That's the number of Republicans who said that it was the right decision to launch the war in Iran. As long as that number continues to stay high, it's unlikely any members of Congress, Republican members of Congress, are going to be willing to buck the president.
8: Al Jazeera's Patty Culhane on Capitol Hill. Thank you very much, Patty. And how is the price of war playing out in solidly red states like Alabama, for instance? Is there any sign that the Republican faithful there are becoming disenchanted? One group in Birmingham is making a crowdfunding effort to push the anti-Trump, anti-war point home. Richard Gaisford reports.
20: In a city divided by railway tracks, two very different opinions on the conflict from both sides of the political front line. Joellen's angry at the price of the war and the effect on cost of living. With crowdfunding, she's paid for a billboard in Birmingham featuring Donald Trump and Alabama's two Republican senators who support him.
21: The whole thought behind the billboards is to get facts and information and, yeah, a few digs, because that's who we are.
20: But Philip Brown disagrees. He's chair of Republicans in Birmingham, a leading black Trump supporter in the red state of Alabama.
22: How about the Ukraine war? Let's use Biden's terminology for the Ukraine war, as long as it takes.
20: Joellen hopes her billboards will cut through to moderate Republicans.
21: One of the things they said was that we're trying to help the people who are against this regime. So we start off bombing a school of 160-some-odd girls and their teachers out of the chute and then say we didn't do it.
22: I work with a congregation that is predominantly black and probably mostly Democrat. I live in a neighborhood that is the same. My wife is Democrat. There's a lot of times you feel alone.
20: So finding agreement here, unlikely. The war fueling debate with no sign of an end to the Middle East conflict coming down the tracks. Richard Gaisford, Al Jazeera, Birmingham, Alabama.
8: Joining us now in the studio, David Sedney, former U.S. Deputy Assistant Secretary of Defense, Douglas Silliman, former U.S. Ambassador to Kuwait and Iraq. Thank you very much, gentlemen, to both of you for being in the studio with us. Since we have reached the 60-day mark, the spirit of the War Powers Resolution passed in the early 70s is that the collective judgment of the president and the Congress should come into play when it's about a decision to enter war or to continue a war. Do you think that the president, Mr. Sedney, should seek approval from Congress at this point to continue his war against Iran?
23: Well, I personally think he should. I think it's also clear that he won't. Hmm.
8: Ambassador?
24: I agree with that. To my reading of the law, from 60 days when a conflict involving U.S. forces starts, a president must go to the Congress to continue. The problem is it's never really been fully implemented, and as you have heard in your early report, the administration is redefining the timeline of the war to say that they don't have to do this, but even if they did have to do it, they've not yet reached their 60 days. So I think they will continue to find excuses. I'm being a little more impolite, perhaps, than Mr. Sedney is. They will continue to find excuses not to approach Congress until they absolutely have to.
8: Well, so the U.S. Secretary of Defense has said we're not at war right now because there's been a ceasefire in effect since April 7th. So really, the clock, as far as he's concerned, that's his explanation, the clock stopped counting on April 7th. Therefore, they haven't hit the 60-day mark. Do you agree with the actual logic behind that?
23: I personally don't agree with it. But again, what I personally think doesn't matter, and actually what any politician thinks doesn't matter, what really matters is the amount of support that the president can muster in Congress. And right now, the president doesn't think he has enough support to have that vote, because if he thought he had that support, he would go ahead and allow the vote to happen. Because in the past, when presidents have needed support from the American people for armed efforts, they have sought that kind of report, such as in 2001, when we took action against Afghanistan. So this is a situation where President Trump is treading a very careful line. He's not going to go to Congress and ask unless he's sure he can win, and the likelihood of winning is at best 50-50.
8: Douglas Silliman, do you agree that if President Trump were to ask Congress's approval to continue this war, he might not get it?
24: Honestly, I don't think that that actually matters at the moment. I think it is more a matter of the president doesn't want to be seen as asking for permission for doing something that he believes he can do on his own authority. You heard the statements that he made while leaving the White House. He changed history a little bit, but nonetheless, I believe he thinks that as commander-in-chief, this entire law and the concept that he must go to the Congress is unconstitutional. I think members of Congress, even on the Republican side, would disagree. But again, this comes down to whether or not the president thinks that this is a win for him or if this is something that he might not completely win.
8: So I want to bring our viewers some the latest poll numbers on the popularity versus unpopularity of this war. As our

0: Our correspondent Patty Culhane mentioned a little earlier in the program, a poll from the Washington Post, ABC, and Ipsos shows just how unpopular the war with Iran has become. Overall, here's the big takeaway. 61% of respondents say that military action against Iran was a mistake. 61%. Only 19% say that U.S. actions have been successful, and the rest are split between those who think the U.S. has been unsuccessful so far and those who feel it's just too early to tell. Meanwhile, only 22% think that the president's actions are consistent with his campaign promises not to involve the U.S. in new wars abroad. Right now, the Iran war is as unpopular as the Iraq war in 2006 and the Vietnam war in the early 1970s. David Sedney, when you hear that, Iran war as unpopular as the Iraq war and the Vietnam war, widely considered debacles in U.S. foreign policy, does that give you pause?
1: Well, it not only gives me pause, but it gives the Republican Party and President Trump pause. Because the big issue here is really not what Congress does or the votes you're talking about, is what's going to happen in the midterms. Right now, President Trump has a Republican majority that he controls in both the House and the Senate. If he loses either one or both of those in November, as now seems likely, then his ability to do anything on his agenda, whether it's foreign policy or domestic policy, will be severely limited. So President Trump is balancing right now between achieving what he wants. As Ambassador Sullivan just said, he wants this war to continue. He wants this war to be won, but also the prospect that he might be so hamstrung in the last 2 years of his reign that he would not be able to achieve anything and might well face impeachment.
0: Since you mentioned the midterms and how that could potentially hamstring the president's ability to conduct even foreign policy, if we were 6 months from now, in a scenario, in the Iran war, similar to where we are now, and that's only one scenario among many others, one hypothesis, I recognize that. But if we were kind of where we are now in November, do you think, and the Democrats won the midterms, what would change as far as the Iran war?
1: Well, I think the Democrats, if they had control of both the House and the Senate, they would be able to choke off the funding for the war and thereby bring it to an end.
0: Ambassador, does that mean Donald Trump needs to have this wrapped up one way or another before the midterms?
2: Well, I think Donald Trump wants to have this wrapped up and be able to declare victory and walk away from the war well before the midterms. Because what is likely to happen, given the continued Strait of Hormuz closure, the likely increase in oil prices steadily until not only the Strait is reopened, but until the international oil markets return to normal, is that the price of gasoline for Americans, the price of fertilizer for farmers, the price of life for Americans will continue to increase slowly. And what is interesting is the United States is probably the country that is least economically affected by this war in the entire world, because we have such a large economy and can provide a large chunk of our own energy. President Trump, if he can wrap up the war and declare victory several months before November, he may be able to pull out victories in the midterms for Republicans. The longer that the price of gasoline continues to pump up, the longer that's in November. So he'd like to wrap this up quickly and be able to declare victory.
0: 60 days into this war with Iran, I'd like your assessment of how the U.S. is doing so far. And I'm just going to lay it out briefly. Some of the things that Donald Trump has framed as victories in the Iran war, here they are. The president says that the U.S. has achieved regime change in Iran because joint U.S.-Israeli attacks have killed many senior officials, starting with the late Supreme Leader Ali Khamenei. Trump says that Iran's navy has been totally destroyed, but he also stated that Iran was still firing on ships in the Strait of Hormuz just recently. The president insisted that the U.S. had total control of the skies over Iran, but last month, Tehran shot down an American jet, forcing a rescue mission, and another jet was damaged so badly that the pilots had to eject before allowing their plane to crash. Trump also says that fuel prices, you just heard about that, fuel prices will fall quickly when the fighting stops and the Strait of Hormuz reopens, but his own energy secretary warned recently that gas prices may not come back down to pre-war levels until next year. So, David Sedney, right now, 60 days in, what is your assessment of how this war has been prosecuted and how close it is to reaching the goals stated by this administration?
1: Well, as you've laid out, really across the board, those goals have really not been achieved. In terms of regime change, there's no regime change in Iran. It's still the same regime, and many analysts say it's a more hardline, more anti-U.S.

0: decimated, obliterated, etc. In fact, Iran was continuing to be able to fire drones and ballistic missiles up until the ceasefire, and in the time since the ceasefire was put in place, is undoubtedly building its capabilities up even more. It's also not to even look at the possible assistance that Iran may be getting from Russia and China, who have a vested interest in prolonging the war and humiliating the United States. And then finally, on the issue of gas prices, given the shut-ins of oil in the Gulf, the disruption to the transportation networks, according to oil analysts, there's no way oil prices will go down to anywhere near what they were before the war in the next 6 months. So I would say across the board, President Trump has lost the facts. The problem for the American people is President Trump doesn't need to have the facts. He has been able to pull the wool over the eyes of the Americans, of the American people on many issues. So as Ambassador Sullivan just said, he may declare victory even if he's lost. And then it becomes a matter of who controls the information to the American people. Do the American people believe what's actually happening, or do they believe what President Trump, the ultimate salesman, is going to try and tell them?
1: Ambassador Silliman, do you agree? I mean, the general assessment here from David Sedney is that the U.S. currently not winning the war, not checking its own boxes, not achieving what it set out to do. Do you agree with that?
2: Well, I think the problem from the very beginning is that there was not a clear strategic goal. The president has laid out, in addition to the ones that you just named, getting rid of all Iranian ballistic missiles and drones, stopping support for Iranian proxy forces, providing retribution for the thousands of Iranians who were killed by security forces during the demonstrations in Iran earlier this year. What is the actual goal? What I think is probably this biggest strategic loss in this entire war is that the Strait of Hormuz is now closed, causing economic repercussions around the world. This does not appear to have even been in the calculations of the administration, but it is now the number one goal that they are trying to accomplish. So not only have they not completely achieved any of the goals that they've laid out publicly, another goal has been added on top of that, and the Iranians have told the United States, this is going to be the goal you're going to work on, to open the Strait of Hormuz. So I think that strategically, we have gone backwards a step and have made marginal progress on the other ones. I think for the president, if he can get a deal with Tehran, which he can say is better than the deal that Barack Obama got in the JCPOA in 2015, he can self-assuredly walk away from this, declare victory, and move on to whatever is going to be next. Short of that, I think he's going to be in this for a much longer time.
1: Dave, no, you disagree, David Sedney?
0: I don't think the JCPOA and that kind of what for many Americans is irrelevant verbiage is important. What is really important to Americans is the price of gasoline. And if that price of gasoline stays high, as analysts that I have been talking with believe that they will happen regardless of when the Strait of Hormuz reopens, President Trump's going to lose the midterms. I think the odds on the prediction sites right now are increasingly in favor of that happening. And I think the chances of President Trump successfully pulling off a claim of victory when actually he has lost are diminishingly small.
1: But you say that the Iran nuclear deal, the one signed by Obama more than 10 years ago, is probably not relevant to Americans today. But do you agree or disagree with the prevailing view that it is relevant to Trump in the sense that it is a benchmark and he wants to do no worse than that and preferably better than that if he were to make a deal with Iran?
0: Well, it's relevant to him, but it's also, I think, of even more importance, it's relevant to the Israelis and Prime Minister Benjamin Netanyahu, who I think in many ways is Trump's biggest audience here. As long as Netanyahu thinks that Trump has done better than Obama, Trump will be able to try and sell the deal. But it's something that's, I think, not well recognized. The influence that Prime Minister Netanyahu personally has had on President Trump's evaluation of what should be the objectives in this war.
1: Yeah, we're at the 60-day mark. That forces, as we said at the top of the show, a political reckoning. It certainly raises the question of whether the war is going in the U.S.'s favor. For the moment, the momentum of this does not seem to be going in the administration's favor, but they keep arguing that give them more time and they can get to either a deal or maybe a military victory. Donald Trump saying that again just a few hours ago. That's where we are now. We're going to leave it at that for now, but I want to thank our guests, David Sedney, former U.S. Deputy Assistant Secretary of Defense, Douglas Silliman, former U.S. Ambassador to Kuwait and Iraq. Thank you very much to both of you.
0: Thank you very much.
1: The American public was told that the war would last weeks, not months. And now, 2 months in,

0: And social media users are voicing their impatience. Here's Heidi Jo Castro.
1: The clock is ticking on what was formerly the Trump Hotel in Washington. The president sold this hotel when he was out of office, but its iconic clock tower continues to mark time as the war with Iran drags on. Democratic Senator Elizabeth Warren pointed out the costs as these hours pass, writing on X, 13 Americans have been killed and hundreds more are injured. We're spending $1 billion in taxpayer funds a day. Gas is more than $4 per gallon. This is the cost of Trump's war. Republican Senator Susan Collins emphasized the War Powers Act and its clear 60-day deadline for Congress to either authorize or end U.S. involvement in foreign hostilities. That deadline is not a suggestion, it is a requirement, she writes. And what about regular Americans? The war is unpopular, as we've told you, and on social media, many say it's also boring. People are already stopped talking about it. Another forever war loading. We were told weeks, not months. And too many wars that don't affect people severely news are making the general public exhausted. So a collective shoulder shrug when it comes to the future of Iran, but concern about high gas prices at home. That is where Americans stand 60 days in.
0: Heidi Jo Castro, thank you very much. That's all from the team here in Washington. We'll hand back to Al Jazeera's global headquarters in Doha. First, though, back to Richard Gaisford. Thank you.
2: Well, thanks, Cyril. Don't forget, wherever you are in the world, you can always watch the latest edition of This Is America, Monday to Fridays, 18:30 GMT. That is 2:30 p.m. Eastern Time here in the United States. But from here in Birmingham, Alabama, it is goodbye for now.
3: President Trump said the whole civilization will die tonight, never to be brought back again.
4: Iranians form human chains at bridges and power plants to protect infrastructure that Trump has threatened to target.
5: The deadline is just over an hour or so away from now, and Israel seems to be ready to go.
6: The level of anxiety around the region was extraordinary in the last few hours.
4: We understand that Donald Trump has agreed to suspend bombing.
7: Israel has said Lebanon is not included in the two-week truce between the U.S. and Iran.
6: Donald Trump was the only man who could defuse it because he's the one who lit the fuse in the first place.
8: On counting the cost, pump more oil or switch to wind, solar power, and electric cars. The Iran conflict is threatening energy security and shifting markets. So is the global energy order being reshaped, or will the war accelerate a move to renewables? Counting the cost on Al Jazeera.
9: The narrative is being rewritten.
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0: Hello, I'm Anna Burns-Francis. You're watching Al Jazeera's continuing coverage of the developments out of Iran, Lebanon, Israel and the US. Coming up in the next 60 minutes.
1: They're not coming through with the kind of deal that we have to have, and we're going to get this thing done properly. We're not going to leave early and then have the problem arise in three more years.
0: Donald Trump says he's heard from Iranian negotiators and he's not happy with what's being offered. Stuck in limbo, Washington warns shipping companies not to pay tolls to Iran as the Strait of Hormuz remains closed.
2: 1.1 million, that is the number of people the United Nations says are displaced in Lebanon. That's pushing 20% of the population, one in five. Israel has created a humanitarian disaster.
0: A ceasefire is in place in Lebanon, but a displacement crisis is stretching the state to its limits. Plus, putting Europe under pressure over Iran, the Pentagon plans to pull 5,000 troops out of Germany. US President Donald Trump says he's not satisfied with Iran's latest proposal for talks. Speaking at the White House, he said negotiators had asked for terms Washington cannot accept. Trump's also signalled he'll not seek congressional approval to continue the conflict, despite growing pressure from politicians. Our chief US correspondent, Alan Fisher, reports from Washington, D.C.
3: A new proposal from the Iranians, the US president says it's not good enough.
1: So they want to make a deal, but I'm not satisfied with it, so we'll see what happens. Iran wants to make a deal because they have no military left.
3: Donald Trump says negotiations are continuing by phone. No return to Islamabad for the moment. That's only likely to happen if a deal is imminent. But the president says one problem is it's not clear who's in charge on the other side.
1: There's tremendous discord. They're having a tremendous problem getting along with each other in Iran. The leadership is very disjointed. It's got two to three groups, maybe four. And it's a very disjointed leadership. And with that being said, they all want to make a deal, but they're all messed up.
3: One proposal that's been reported is that the United States will end the blockade of Iranian ports. The Strait of Hormuz will be reopened. There will be then concrete discussions on extending the ceasefire indefinitely. And then and only then would Iran talk about its nuclear weapon program. That is going to be a major obstacle for Donald Trump. He has made it clear Iran must commit to not having a nuclear weapon. Not now, not ever. Trump was asked if he would seek congressional approval to continue the war. Not needed, he insists. Asked if he would go in and blast the Iranians again if there is no deal, the president says it's an option, but he would prefer to make a deal. Alan Fisher, Al Jazeera, at the White House.
0: All right, Mike Hanna joins us live from the White House now. Mike, the president says he's not happy with that offer from Iran. Is there any sign of progress back toward negotiations?
4: None whatsoever, as my colleague Adam Fisher outlined there in that report. President Trump insisting that he's not happy and saying as well, repeating the fact that there cannot be any deal unless Iran entirely renounces attempts to manufacture or develop a nuclear weapon in now and in the future. So President Trump making clear his red line. He's done so repeatedly over a period of time. The rest of his demands from the Iranians, not very clear at this particular point. He hasn't publicly expressed them, saying that he's not going to tell people what he's going to do either. But the ceasefire continues, but President Trump and his administration remain in something of a state of limbo with regard to getting some kind of deal struck.
0: All right, Mike, and the threat from the US Treasury towards companies paying a toll in the Strait of Hormuz today, what can you tell us about that?
4: Well, that's a ramping up, essentially, of the US embargo, of the blockade of the Strait of Hormuz. Treasury Department has warned ship owners that they will be sanctioned should they pay the tolls that the Iranians are demanding for free passage through the Strait of Hormuz. In addition, the State Department has set up a new body called the Maritime Freedom Construct. Now, this body is going to be intended to be an alliance of shipping owners who will, in cooperation with the US, be able to get their ships through the Strait of Hormuz. The whole thing will be controlled by Central Command, US Central Command. Exactly how this is going to work out, exactly how the construct is going to be formulated, well, that's something we're going to have to wait and see in the days ahead.
0: All right, Mike Hanna joining us live from the White House. Thank you very much. Meanwhile, Iranian Supreme Leader Mojtaba Khamenei has issued a May Day statement saying Iran has demonstrated its remarkable military capabilities to the world. It also says Iran must disappoint and defeat its enemies economically and culturally. Khamenei has not been seen since he succeeded his father as Supreme Leader. Right, let's get the view from the Iranian capital now. Al Jazeera's Alidad Al-Ruhaid reports from Tehran.
5: Iranian officials and different leadership here, level of leadership here, they are saying that we are in the same position and the same stance regarding the negotiation with the United States, and they are stating clearly that we have red lines. And if we speak about these red lines and the conditions to move forward with the negotiation, they are saying that we demand a declared end to this war in all fronts. And also, they are linking everything with the maritime issue. We know

0: that the Strait of Hormuz, there's a new situation in the Strait of Hormuz, and also they are saying that this is a new condition, a new era in the Strait of Hormuz. They are trying to say that we are consolidate our presence there, and we have a sovereignty and right to control this waterway, most strategic waterway actually. And also they are demanding a guarantees for ending the war. They are saying that there is no trust between them and the United States, and there is a deep mistrust over the past negotiations. And they are saying that we actually they are saying that we actually have been attacked for more than in less than a year for two times. So the Iranian officials, especially when it comes to diplomat and the top diplomat Abbas Araghchi, conveying his message to the counterparts in the region, starting from Pakistan, Oman, and also to the Russia. And right now he was engaging with the different counterparts in the region.
1: Earlier, my colleague Sara Hayrat spoke to retired US General Mark Kemet and Munir Akram, a former permanent representative of Pakistan to the United Nations. She asked them about the 60-day War Powers Act after President Trump called it unconstitutional on Friday.
2: It's certainly the case that even if he abided by the 60-day rule, he could request automatically an extension of 30 days. The provision is for to withdraw the troops safely. So there really is no hard and fast 60-day rule that the president must adhere to. Second, the War Powers Act was signed in 1973. No president since then has abided by the terms of the War Powers Act. Makes for great theater, makes for great politics, but in terms of impairing the president's ability to conduct foreign policy and foreign operations, Congress has been demonstrated as being an incapable body of stopping the president from carrying out military operations abroad.
3: All right, let me turn to you, Mr. Munir Akram, speaking to us there from New York. Now, Trump just spoke earlier. He highly praised the Pakistanis for their efforts to try and bring both sides to the table in terms of negotiations. They did manage so far. Is there a danger that what we saw happen with Oman with previous diplomatic talks that stalled, is there a danger that this could happen for the Pakistanis?
4: Well, there's always a danger that the negotiations could break down. It is obviously not in Pakistan's hands to determine the outcome. Our efforts are to try to reconcile positions, and I think we are in a better position because we have coordinated our efforts with a number of countries from the region, like Turkey, Egypt, and Saudi Arabia, as well as with the great powers, including China. So our mediatory efforts have the support of a broad swath of countries, and therefore I think we are moving with confidence, and we are continuing our efforts to have these exchanges. And today, I believe we have received another proposal from Iran, which has been communicated to the United States.
3: General Kemet, now Trump is going to be meeting with the Chinese. He mm-hmm. has said that he's looking forward to this. He's generally not been in favor of China. Do you think that he could see this as an opportunity, given China's relationship with Iran, that China could step into this and perhaps change the calculus moving forward?
2: Well, in the case of Iran, I would certainly hope so. Let me also compliment our colleague from New York. Pakistan has the confidence of the President of the United States as the country to meet, not only be an intermediary, but to mediate this conflict. And so I think that because Oman became part of the fight, unfortunately for them, they no longer could be seen as a neutral observer. Pakistan has stepped in that role and has done a brilliant job.
1: A series of Israeli strikes has killed at least 12 people in southern Lebanon. Drones and warplanes struck several towns. Israel's army's been carrying out attacks despite a ceasefire announced 2 weeks ago. The health ministry says the strikes have killed more than 2,600 people since March. Israel's military offensive in Lebanon has forced more than 1 million people from their homes.

0: That's nearly one in five of the entire population. And humanitarian organisations warn the worst could still be to come. Rory Challens reports from Beirut.
1: It was before dawn 2 months ago when Israel began bombing Eyed Albazi's town. He got in his car and left Bint Jebel.
2: I don't care how tough you are, you're going to be scared. You're hearing the bombs going off and the rockets coming.
1: Eyed's home and much of Bint Jebel are gone. Israel demolished it, along with other border towns and villages, inside the depopulated military zone it is occupying in southern Lebanon.
2: Everything I worked for is gone. All my savings is gone. Now I'm living in this school as a refugee, waiting for a meal to come once a day.
1: Eyed now lives with 2,000 other displaced people at this Beirut college, now a makeshift shelter. Charities and NGOs provide basic food, but shelters in schools and sports halls are full. Other people are forced to live on the streets. The UN has the number of displaced in Lebanon at about 20% of the population.
3: One in five. Israel has created a humanitarian disaster and an extraordinary burden on an already weakened Lebanese state.
1: Representatives from the International Federation of Red Cross and Red Crescent Societies have just got back from a trip to the south. Its Under Secretary General told me this acute crisis is storing up potentially bigger problems ahead.
4: The amount of people who have lost their own livelihood is so big that we will be able to see the real impact like 6 months from now. 12 months from now. And there is when you are going to see how the instability will happen in any country.
1: Eyed's wish is to leave.
2: Hopefully the international community are going to open the refugee status for us to travel, because we lost everything.
1: He says he sees no future for himself in Lebanon. Rory Challens, Al Jazeera, Beirut.
0: We have correspondents covering this story for us from Amman and Jordan and Tyre in southern Lebanon. Let's go to southern Lebanon first with Obaida Hito. Obaida, there is a ceasefire. Attacks are still happening. So how's Hezbollah framing its current position in this war?
5: Well, Anna, Hezbollah continues to demonstrate that it is ready to fight. While there is a ceasefire going on, both Israel and Hezbollah continue to exchange fire. Now, today, on Friday, Hezbollah announced that it carried out 9 different operations targeting Israeli troops, some of them inside Lebanese territory, and other military operations across the blue line into northern Israel. So Israel is concerned about these attacks, and that's why it says it's continuing to carry out military operations in Lebanon, including airstrikes, artillery strikes, and demolitions in the areas that it occupies. But that is creating a huge cloud over the discussion of whether Lebanon can reach a peace deal with Israel. Today, the Speaker of the Parliament and head of the Emel movement, Hezbollah's biggest and strongest political ally, perhaps, Nabi Habiri, responded to a statement released by the U.S. Embassy in Beirut yesterday, calling for talks between the president and the prime minister of Israel and President Trump in Washington, D.C. He said that there was no reason to go forward with those kinds of talks as long as Lebanon was still taking fire. He dismissed this current ongoing ceasefire as irrelevant, saying that Israel actually increased its attacks on Lebanon, increased its demolitions of homes and infrastructure in southern Lebanon, saying that these are not conditions for Lebanon to engage in talks with Israel. And there is huge potential. Over the last hour, there have been discussions among spectators, Lebanese politicians, analysts, saying that this ceasefire might fall through and the potential for talks to move forward may also fall through.
0: All right, Obaid Ahito joining us live from Tyre in southern Lebanon. Thank you. Let's cross now to Amman and bring in Jack Barton for the reaction from Israel. Jack, we heard just there an allegation about Israel's attacks ramping up. What do we know about Israeli strategy at this point? Is there an indication that it is moving from deterrence and

0: preparing for a broader conflict?
1: Well, that's right. All week, the Israeli army has been saying it's really just waiting for a green light, but it is in a position to broaden operations across Lebanon. The head of the military, Aya Samir, earlier in the week saying there was no ceasefire in the southern areas. But on Friday, the military making it really clear that they want to broaden that offensive, with senior officials telling multiple Israeli media outlets that they felt their hands were tied and that the current ceasefire was putting the lives of Israeli soldiers at risk. They say because there is no real defense at the moment for the first-person view fiber optic cable operated drones that Hezbollah are increasingly using. They can be controlled right into the site where Israeli soldiers are, and they don't have any way to shoot them down. What the Israeli military is saying is they need to target the sites where they are being assembled, where they're being manufactured, and where they are moving from the manufacturing areas towards the front lines. And under the current ceasefire, they say they're prohibited from doing that. So there is intense pressure also coming from opposition leader Naftali Bennett, who polls show is well ahead of Netanyahu in the eyes of Israelis at the moment. So a lot of pressure coming, but Netanyahu knows he will upset President Trump if he abandons this ceasefire. Trump, of course, indicating he may abandon the Iran ceasefire, but continues to pressure Israel to keep the Lebanon ceasefire in place.
0: Jack Barton joining us from Amman in Jordan. Thank you. The United Nations Refugee Agency is warning of growing global ripple effects from the war in Iran. UNHCR says continued disruption in the Strait of Hormuz is straining global supply chains and delaying aid deliveries worldwide.
2: The Middle East crisis has generated far-reaching ripple effects well beyond the region, with growing consequences for global humanitarian supply chains and the delivery of aid. Spikes in transport costs and freight disruptions are forcing UNHCR, the UN Refugee Agency, to adapt its delivery strategy. Heightening security and instability around key Gulf routes, including the Strait of Hormuz, are driving up prices of basic goods and delaying the delivery of critical UNHCR supplies.
0: US Defense Secretary Pete Hegseth has ordered the withdrawal of 5,000 troops from Germany. The move comes in the middle of a growing rift between President Donald Trump and Europe over the Iran war. Trump had threatened to draw down earlier this week after sparring with German Chancellor Friedrich Merz, who said, quote, the Iranians were humiliating the US. The withdrawal is expected to take 6 to 12 months. The head of Iran's Football Federation says there are many issues to discuss after he was denied entry to Canada ahead of FIFA's annual Congress in Vancouver. Mehdi Taj and the Iranian delegation were detained for 2 hours at Toronto's international airport. The incident comes just weeks before the FIFA World Cup hosted by the United States, Canada and Mexico.
3: They came and said that their exact question was whether we were affiliated with the Islamic Revolutionary Guard. We said that in Iran, 90 million people are IRGC. They said that under our laws, Article 17 or 179, not sure, this institution is recognized and is considered as a terrorist organization. They did not officially deport us. There is nothing labeled as deportation in our file, but in practice, it was like that. We returned on our own, went back to Istanbul, and again, about 10 hours flight.
0: Let's take a look now at news from across the world. Armed groups have taken control of a major military base in the town of Tessalit in northern Mali. Government and Russian troops have withdrawn from the base near the Algerian border. Both the facility and a nearby airport are used as logistic hubs for the military. The attack comes a week after Al-Qaeda-linked armed groups and Tuareg rebels joined forces to attack bases across the country. They seized an important town in the north and declared a siege of the capital, calling on Malians to rise up against the government.

0: Military group says that while the situation is difficult, it will remain in the country to support the army. Africa Corps says its forces have carried out strikes targeting fighters' positions. Russia says its military has launched attacks on Ukraine's Donetsk and Sumy regions. The Ministry of Defence says it carried out strikes on 141 locations. Targets included energy infrastructure used by Ukrainian forces, as well as drone assembly and launch sites. And Russian drones have also hit the Ukrainian city of Kharkiv. Attacks also targeted sites in Odessa and Mykolaiv, including residential buildings. Audrey McAlpine reports from Kyiv.
1: Ukraine has launched a new campaign, and this time it's on Russia's oil refineries. In the past 2 weeks, it's hit the Tuapse oil refinery at least four times. And while these attacks are putting pressure on Russia's exports, it's not yet paralyzing them. Russia, too, is employing new tactics, launching attacks both day and night in an effort to overwhelm Ukraine's air defenses. In April alone, Russia launched the most drones and missiles in any month in the war so far. And while these tit-for-tat strikes continue, new talks are emerging surrounding a ceasefire that would take place over May 9th, when Russia will hold its parade to commemorate the end of World War II. The details emerged after a phone call between U.S. President Donald Trump and Russian President Vladimir Putin. And Ukraine has responded, saying that it doesn't want just a short-term ceasefire to commemorate a parade, that it wants a long-term ceasefire that will lead to peace. Audrey McAlpine, Al Jazeera, Kyiv.
0: Donald Trump says he's raising tariffs on European cars to 25%. The US president's accusing the EU of not complying with a trade deal agreed last year. Dominic Kane reports from Berlin.
2: In opting to raise tariffs on vehicles, cars, trucks made in the European Union, President Donald Trump is hitting the Europeans where it hurts. None more so than the Germans, because transatlantic trade in this sector is worth tens of billions of dollars annually. Car makers like Mercedes here, well, they export a great deal of vehicles to the United States, and tariffs on those vehicles, on these companies, will really hurt. Of course, the president says that cars that these companies like these make wholly in the United States will not be affected. But still, that means that millions of vehicles that are made in the European Union, are made in Germany, will be affected. The European reaction, well, so far, the chair of an important committee in the European Parliament has said this is not a way for partners to treat each other in terms of trade deals. He said, this is Bernd Lange, the chair of the relevant commission in the European Parliament, he said that the Europeans must now consider what they do in response. And that is a serious question. There is what the European Union has called its trade bazooka, a way of replying tit for tat, as it were, to the raising of tariffs, but they've tried to avoid using that. The question they will be contemplating over this weekend, which is a holiday weekend in much of the EU, what should they do next? Do they want to respond in kind, or do they want to do something which will give them pause, which will allow some sort of pause to come in? We shall see over the course of the next few days, with the reality that President Trump says this will happen next week. Dominic Kane, Al Jazeera, Berlin.
0: France's Prime Minister Sébastien Lecornu has bought baguettes from a bakery on Labour Day in defiance of unions who say it should be a day of rest. It's being seen as a public display of support for a bill to allow bakeries and florists to open on the first day of May. Under French law, only essential services such as hospitals and hotels can operate, with employees receiving double wages. And in Germany, some 10,000 protesters were out on Berlin streets on May Day. The German capital hosted its traditional annual Revolutionary May Day demonstration to mark International Workers' Day. Flares were set off and were accompanied by some anti-government chants, as more than 5,000 police officers were deployed in the capital for the day. According to local media, some people were arrested, although the reason for the arrests was not clear. They're one of New Zealand's national symbols, but have long been endangered. Now, the kiwi, a flightless nocturnal bird, has returned to the capital after a 150

0: 50-year absence. Perry Wilton reports.
1: The people of Aotearoa, New Zealand, might call themselves Kiwis, but these are the first real Kiwi to set foot in the country's parliament.
2: This is the first time that Kiwi have been able to come into Te Whare Paremata. And I wanted to acknowledge the Speaker, Jerry Brownlee, for endorsing and permitting and encouraging this occasion. Absolutely fantastic.
1: They're nocturnal, but the bright lights on these birds highlight a major conservation success story. While kiwi are the national bird, they're among New Zealand's most endangered species. They are featured in books, logos, and advertisements, but few people in Wellington have ever seen one in the wild. For more than a century, they were extinct in the capital until conservationists started reintroducing them.
3: Is the mission to restore our icon, our taonga, treasure, to the hills of our capital city, Wellington. It's nearly a decade old. Kiwi have been extinct on those hills for around 150 years. They're now back, and they're not just back, but they're thriving.
1: This celebration was held for these seven birds, who bring the number of kiwi returned to Wellington to 250. The Capital Kiwi Project is one of many community-led efforts to bring New Zealand's native birds back from the brink of extinction. The government estimates 80% of its bird species are currently threatened or at risk.
3: We decided as Wellingtonians that that wasn't right and they deserve to be brought back home, so we got on with it.
1: While it's thought 12 million kiwi lived in New Zealand before humans, there are only about 70,000 left, the population dropping 2% each year. A lot of pressure for these little birds to turn the trend around and boost the number of kiwi in New Zealand's capital. Perry Wilton, Al Jazeera.
0: Stay with us on Al Jazeera. My colleague Riley Carlson will be here with more of the day's news very shortly after counting the cost.

0: Hey there, I'm Scott McLean. This is Counting the Cost on Al Jazeera, your look at the world of business and economics. Pump more oil or switch to wind, solar power, and electric cars. The Iran war is threatening energy security worldwide. So will the conflict accelerate or derail the energy transition? The war is boosting America's status as an energy exporting powerhouse. And now the UAE is quitting OPEC. So is the oil cartel losing its grip? And is the global energy order being reshaped? The biggest threat to energy security in history, that is how the Iran war is being described by the International Energy Agency. It's forcing governments to rethink where their supplies come from and how dependent they are on volatile regions. And the market is already shifting. U.S. energy exports have hit record highs. The United Arab Emirates is quitting the OPEC oil cartel. So as the world adjusts to the disruption in the Strait of Hormuz, what comes next? For many, the answer is clear. As fossil fuels grow more expensive and subject to wild swings, renewables are becoming harder to ignore. Once installed, solar panels and wind turbines work regardless of geopolitical instability, but not regardless of the weather. Fintan Monahan looks closer.
1: The energy crisis

0: has led many nations to a major crossroads. Do they seek new oil and gas supplies from more reliable sources like the United States? Or do they go all in on a transition to renewable energy, a sector dominated by China? 20% of the world's oil and gas once flowed through the Strait of Hormuz, but those exports have effectively ground to a halt due to the Iran war. With prices now soaring, the search is on for stable alternatives.
1: I believe there will be a major response to this crisis as well, on the energy side. And we are more fortunate now than 50 years ago, because we have now many available technologies with us which are cost effective.
0: Investment in renewables is already surging, and China has positioned itself as a powerhouse of an energy revolution. Beijing has invested hundreds of billions of dollars building up its renewable energy sector, far more than any of its rivals. As a result, it now controls at least 60% of the global market in most renewable technologies. China also produces as much as 70% of all electric cars worldwide. And that massive supply capacity is now meeting a surge in global demand. Worldwide EV sales are up 75% in March compared to a month before, with much of that new demand coming from Europe and Asia. Demand for solar technology is also spiking, with Chinese exports doubling in March. But while investment in renewables may be surging, so too is the search for alternative suppliers of fossil fuels.
2: As you've heard me say many times, we have more liquid gold under our feet than any nation on Earth, and by far. And now I fully authorize the most talented team ever assembled to go and get it. It's called Drill, Baby, Drill.
0: Long before the Iran war, the Trump administration had already begun ramping up oil and gas production. Output hit record levels in 2025, and there are plans to increase production even further in the coming years. There's also been a shift away from alternative energy. The Trump administration has paid energy companies to switch from renewable projects to oil and gas. The United States is a net exporter of energy, and since the Iran war broke out, the amount of crude oil sold abroad has climbed by a third to a record 5.2 million barrels a day. Much of this new demand is coming from Asia. Japan, South Korea, and Taiwan were all heavily reliant on energy imports from the Gulf. They're now looking to the United States to make up the shortfall. The new landscape of global energy supply is still undecided, but China and the United States are both seeking to shape it, with very different visions for the future. Fintan Monahan, Al Jazeera, for Counting the Cost.
3: All right, let's discuss this further with our panelists from Oxford in the United Kingdom. We're joined by Jan Rosenau. He's the leader of the Energy Program and Professor of Energy and Climate Policy at the Environmental Change Institute at the University of Oxford. Vanda Nahari is founder and CEO of Vanda Insights, a consultancy focused on global energy markets, and she joins us from Singapore. And from Riyadh, we're joined by John Sfakianakis, chief economist at the Gulf Research Center. Thank you all for being here. Jan, we'll start with you. Clearly, this war has exposed the fact that the world is very reliant on the Middle East for a lot of things, but primarily for energy. So I wonder if this conflict is going to mark a permanent shift in where our energy comes from, or when this is all over, are things just going to go back to normal?
4: It's really hard to predict. You know, we have seen, of course, very similar situation just 4 years ago. And in that case, Europe was much more affected than other parts of the world, but it sent ripple effects to the global economy. And what we have seen is a very similar pattern, actually, where in the short term, there's been a lot of diversification of supply, and indeed a lot of the LNG that we now get from the Gulf states, you know, that was ramped up in response to Russian pipeline gas no longer being available in the same quantities. But we've also seen a surge in renewables, but that has not persisted in quite the same way as some people might have predicted 4 years ago. So as prices come down, the political pressure then eases, and you know, quite a few countries have actually reverted some of the policies that they started in 2022. So I wouldn't be so sure that this is a done deal for renewables. Certainly the signs are pointing in the right direction for renewables, but this is certainly not something that will necessarily be a permanent shift.

0: It's so important for Qatar to be there. So the base for the energy will continue for some time to come from oil. However, as the Gulf thinks how they're going to diversify away from the Strait of Hormuz, because that is a major issue, whereas Asia, it became an issue how fast they were going to decarbonize, and they quickly realized that they cannot. Yeah. But the Asian countries have to think of alternative sources, and renewables has been the secret of the sauce. It has been producing reliable energy for many of these countries. Yeah. So I think nothing remains the same. It is a big revolution for the world of energy.
1: Yeah, and certainly Asian countries especially are very reliant on this region for their energy needs. Guys, hit pause for a second on this conversation because I just want to set up our next topic, which is that the United Arab Emirates is leaving OPEC and OPEC Plus. It is the oil cartel's third largest producer. OPEC's membership has varied since its formation, but it's made up of a dozen major oil producers. Together, they influence global prices by setting production quotas. In 2016, the U.S. shale oil boom led to a steep drop in prices. To reassert influence, OPEC expanded its alliance to include producers like Russia in what's now known as OPEC Plus. But cracks have emerged. Qatar, Ecuador, and Angola have all left in recent years. The UAE is the latest, but it may not be the last. OPEC may be under further pressure as Latin America ups production. Analysts say almost half of the growth in global crude supply in the coming years is expected to come from Brazil, Guyana, Argentina, and Venezuela, which is also an OPEC member. And during the current crisis, it's the U.S., not OPEC, that stepped in to stabilize oil prices. It's done this by ramping up exports, releasing strategic reserves, and easing sanctions. John, we'll come back to you. And if I can, for this question about OPEC's influence, I just want to show you one more graphic about how much of the global oil production comes from OPEC Plus countries. So if you go back to 2016, you'll see that it was 53%. Fast forward to 2024, it's down to 47%. Now we have the Strait of Hormuz closed, the UAE leaving the bloc, which may further erode that number. And I just wonder whether this is the beginning of the end, John, for OPEC Plus's clout.
0: Well, for sure, it's a serious blow to OPEC. It's a structural blow because once, as you said, you have the third largest producer, which ultimately will become the second largest producer by 27, 28, if they continue at this pace, the UAE will be able to produce something around 6 million barrels from around 4.5 right now. Iraq is the second producer, but they don't have the money, nor is the politics in the right way to help them produce the rising expectations of their own government. So I think that it is a serious blow, and it could inject other countries with the thinking, such as Kazakhstan and Venezuela, which is now closer to the U.S. System of thinking, that they will exit. Certainly, this is going to add supply, but certainly also the UAE is going its own way. They need to consider national interests, but the containment and on the supply side that Saudi Arabia exercised, and I would use again a very historic meeting in 2021 that the UAE and Saudi Arabia had an open public scuffle, which became embarrassing, especially for the UAE. And that was not really forgotten. But I want to also put the context of the difference and the exit between the larger political differences and rift that exists between the UAE and Saudi Arabia about regional politics, about foreign policy. And the UAE wants to really project that they are a big power and they are a regional power in the making. And they're clearly aligned with the US and Israel on that. So it is far larger, but much more consequential about the future of OPEC, which is going to have a hard time going forward.
1: Yeah, politics is certainly always a factor. And on that note, Jan, the United States is already the world's biggest producer of crude oil, the biggest exporter of crude oil, or producer, I should say. Since the war began, exports, I meant to say, they've hit a record level. The U.S. also can throw its weight around. Obviously, the dollar is the world's reserve currency. You also have U.S. sanctions on Russia and Iran, big oil producers, that they can tighten or loosen to kind of affect oil prices. And we've seen that recently. So I wonder, is the U.S. replacing OPEC in some

0: some ways in terms of the real power player in global energy markets?
1: Well, that's an interesting framing. And when you look back at the 1970s, of course, that was a very different situation where the world really depended on OPEC much more than perhaps it does today. And the US, with the LNG export capacity and shale gas revolution that started actually not that long ago, the world has really changed fundamentally. What I would also say is, and this was in your piece, I think at the beginning, the role of China in all of this can't be underestimated because, yes, of course, the US will pick up some of the oil and gas export and they will ramp up production. But at the same time, they're backtracking on clean energy, and China is doing exactly the opposite. They are doubling down on renewables. So what would be very interesting to see in 20 years, what does the world look then and which countries will be the energy powerhouses of the future? Will it be the US selling oil and gas to the world, or will it be China manufacturing technologies like batteries, renewables, solar panels, electric vehicles? I think that's a really interesting question. And right now, I think the US is betting on a future that many other countries are not betting on. So it'll be interesting to see how it plays out.
0: Yeah, also important to note that China's not entirely giving up on its own oil production. They're trying to boost oil production. They also have massive oil reserves in China as well. They seem to be very well positioned for this kind of a crisis. But Vandana, look, I wonder if maybe the shift is not between OPEC plus and everybody else. I wonder if the shift in terms of oil and energy and fossil fuels especially is maybe more geographic, because I'll just remind you of the stat that I just read. According to the consultancy Rystad, 44% of the growth in crude oil supply is going to come from four countries: Brazil, Guyana, Argentina, and Venezuela. Is that maybe where the big shift is going to come in the next couple of years?
2: I think when we talk about growth in terms of percentages, we need to be also mindful of looking at the base. So Guyana, yes, close to high single digits, double digits, Argentina, probably Brazil, but these are all relatively smaller producers. Guyana definitely not even reached 1 million barrels per day yet, right? So the base is very important. When you talk about the incremental supply globally, meeting the incremental demand, which is in Asia, first of all, there's the distance. All of these countries in the Americas sit far away from Asia. In Asia, you're looking at price-sensitive countries, which are very focused on where they can not just get reliable supply, but also with the lowest cost on freight, which is the Middle East for them. So in terms of diversification for Asia, absolutely. We're already seeing that a lot of countries in this region, especially India, doubling down on going all out to Brazil, to Mexico is declining, but of course, US, Canada to some extent, and they will in future look at Guyana and Argentina for incremental barrels as well. The question to my mind, Scott, is that as Asia continues to grow in its energy demand and oil demand, will these countries be enough to meet all of that incremental demand? The answer to that is no. The real incremental supply, both in terms of base and perhaps a smaller in terms of percentage, but definitely bigger in terms of base, is actually coming from the Middle Eastern countries.
0: I want to ask you guys about renewable energy, which has been expanding rapidly worldwide. The International Energy Agency says solar power alone met more than 25% of the world's new demand for energy in 2025. Renewables have also overtaken coal. In 2025, they accounted for 34% of global electricity generation, compared to coal's 33%. That's according to Ember, a research firm. In the past 12 months, wind power grew at twice the rate that coal usage fell, while solar grew at four times the rate. Even in the United States, where the federal government has become less supportive of renewables than before, more than 90% of planned new energy capacity is set to come from renewables this year. A big part of the rise in uptake is because it's getting cheaper. Capital and operating costs have dropped by around 90% since 2010. So, Jan, surely oil producers are going to try to boost production while they can, while the price is high and they can capitalize on this. When the war in Ukraine started, the full-scale invasion in 2022 began, we saw a lot of countries kind of cutting corners on their plans for transformation to renewable energies and maybe going back to old faithful, oil, gas, coal, things like that. I wonder if you think that'll happen again this time.
1: I think it's not going to happen in quite the same way because the technologies have improved in terms of cost effectiveness and availability. So don't forget, over the last 4 years, the growth in global renewable energy manufacturing capacity has been ginormous. And also, when you look at electric vehicles and batteries, especially grid-connected batteries, very large batteries, that is, they can store cheap solar power, there has been a real boom, also in places with not a very supportive policy, simply because the economics are not starting to work. So high prices means that there's more incentive to buy these technologies. And we know from data from March, where we now have the first data coming in, that there has been a real surge in consumer demand for these technologies. And even countries like Pakistan that have not a long track record of deploying renewables, they have deployed renewables at a scale that is unthinkable. And now solar is the largest single source of electricity generation in Pakistan. That happened over the course of only a few years. They had almost zero solar 10 years ago, and now they have more than 20%. So these trends, I think we're just going to see more of in places that perhaps are not yet on the map when you think about the deployment of renewables. Even African countries where the cost of capital often were a very major barrier, you now see significant uptake there too. Ethiopia is one of the countries that is leading in electric vehicles. So I think we're going to see more of that. And I don't think this is the end of it yet.
0: Vandana, the head of the IEA gave an interview to The Guardian not long ago. And I just want to read you what he said, part of it at least. He said, countries' perception of risk and reliability will change. Governments will review their energy strategies. There will be a significant boost to renewables and nuclear power and a further shift toward a more electrified future. He's talking obviously about the current situation. Do you agree with his characterization?
2: Look, will the current crisis give another boost to countries' national efforts, even within the corporate sector, to pivot more aggressively towards low-carbon energies, towards renewables, even biofuels? Absolutely, yes. But again, I'm a big fan of keeping things in perspective. So if you look at the global energy basket as of today, about 80% is made up by oil, natural gas, and coal, fossil fuels. If we talk about double-digit growth in renewables, other low-carbon energy forms, fantastic. It's absolutely to be cheered. However, how long is it going to take for these technologies and these alternatives to grow from a small base? And the reason I continue to point that out is that in terms of policy direction, we need to be careful not to say, not to push for an end to investment, an end to consumption of oil and gas, because it's far easier said than done. As Jan mentioned, yes, prices are falling, solar panels and so on, but there's a huge question mark on to what extent these technologies can be scaled up. And at the end of the day, electricity use can only replace a certain amount of oil consumption, perhaps gasoline, and to some extent diesel. There's a lot of oil consumption. What about petrochemicals that cannot be replaced by power? So we need to keep all of these things in perspective. There have been phenomenal examples, China and Pakistan, as was being mentioned. It's not easily replicable. We know that. And at the end of the day, even just expanding your electric fleet in Asia is not really a decarbonization solution when 40 to 50% of the electricity generation in the region still comes from coal.
0: Yeah, still comes from non-renewable forms of energy. John, Vandana is skeptical of the shift. Are you similarly skeptical? And before you answer that, I just want to fill you in on a fascinating statistic that I came from, that I found. This is according to Rystad. So the six GCC countries plus Iraq will get 30% of their energy from renewables by 2030. I mean, even this Gulf region is getting in on the push toward renewables, but do you agree with Vandana that it's just not going to happen that

0: quickly.
1: No, I think that it is happening. It's irreversible. The pace, we can disagree on the pace. Will it be 10 years, 20 years? But if you look back, there has been, structural changes, both in developed markets and developing markets, emerging economies. So I think that, yes, it will happen. However, this is not going to happen overnight, and it's not going to happen by replacing immediately one for the other. Today, we are in need of 20 million barrels of oil. And before the crisis, let me remind everybody, we were in a situation where we thought we were oversupplied with oil, and oil was hovering between 65 and 70, discounting for the geopolitical things. So today we are in need of anything between 13 to 15 million barrels. And you mentioned Guyana and Brazil, they're not going to match anything close to that. So we would need that. And also it's very cost effective. Let me give you some examples, which I'm sure my colleagues know very well. Transportation fuels are all relying on hydrocarbons. We don't have a solution for the aviation industry. We might have a solution for electric vehicles, but shipping relies heavily on quite heavy crude, bunker fuel, that is. So we do need the base to come from hydrocarbons. Having said that, the world is not going to stay the same, and it's going to evolve into a renewable sector. And going back to your question, yes, I do believe that the Gulf's future is to be an energy hub by using both hydrocarbons and renewable sources, and they should be able to diversify, and more so they should be able, because they have plenty sun to come by, to use that as an export element, not just hydrocarbons, but exporting renewable energy to the neighborhood, to the Middle East, and even further afield. So I think very much so that we are in a transition phase, and we will continue. That has begun many years ago. Politicians do like to make statements all the time. Even in the UK, politicians are ready to say that diesel cars are going to be taken out by 2030. But this remains still to be a political statement rather than a reality.
2: All right. This has been a fantastic discussion, and I certainly appreciate all of your time today. That's Jan Rosenau, Professor of Energy and Climate Policy at the University of Oxford, Vandana Hari, CEO of Vanda Insights, and John Svakianakis, Chief Economist at Gulf Research Center. Thank you all again. And that is it for our show. You can get in touch with us on X. My handle is at Scott McClain. And make sure to use the hashtag AJCTC when you do, or drop us an email. It's countingthecost@aljazeera.net. That's our address. And there's more for you online at aljazeera.com/CTC. That'll take you straight to our page, which has individual reports, links, and entire episodes for you to catch up on. And that is it for this edition of Counting the Cost. I'm Scott McClain from the whole team here in Doha. Thank you so much for watching. The news is next here on Al Jazeera.
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9: Who betrayed the table? 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Who is talking about a greater country for itself? 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
10: Iran has been a huge supporter of terrorism over the years. 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
11: These exercises have been held with an increased frequency and scale, reflecting closer military ties between the US and South Korea.
12: Exactly 1 month since the martial law declaration, the political crisis it created shows no sign of easing.
11: It's called the Genbaku, or Atomic Bomb Dome, and it is the iconic memorial to the dropping of the first atomic bomb, 8:15 in the morning, 6th of August, 1945.

0: Hello, I'm Riley Carlson. This is Al Jazeera live from Doha with the latest developments out of the U.S., Iran, and Lebanon. Coming up.
1: They're not coming through with the kind of deal that we have to have, and we're going to get this thing done properly. We're not going to leave early and then have the problem arise in 3 more years.
0: Donald Trump says he's heard from Iranian negotiators and that he's not happy with what's being offered. Stuck in limbo, Washington warns shipping companies not to pay tolls to Iran as the Strait of Hormuz remains closed.
2: 1.1 million, that is the number of people the United Nations says are displaced in Lebanon. That's pushing 20% of the population, 1 in 5. Israel has created a humanitarian disaster.
0: A ceasefire is in place in Lebanon, but a displacement crisis is stretching the state to its limits. And workers across Europe rally on May Day to highlight falling living standards. U.S. President Donald Trump says he's not satisfied with Iran's latest proposal for talks. Speaking at the White House, he said negotiators had asked for terms Washington cannot accept. Trump has also signaled that he will not seek congressional approval to continue the conflict, despite growing pressure from politicians. Our chief U.S. correspondent Alan Fisher reports from Washington, D.C.
3: A new proposal from the Iranians. The U.S. president says it's not good enough.
1: So they want to make a deal, but I'm not satisfied with it, so we'll see what happens. Iran wants to make a deal because they have no military left.
3: Donald Trump says negotiations are continuing by phone. No return to Islamabad for the moment. That's only likely to happen if a deal is imminent. But the president says one problem is it's not clear who's in charge on the other side.
1: There's tremendous discord. They're having a tremendous problem getting along with each other in Iran. The leadership is very disjointed. It's got 2 to 3 groups, maybe 4. And it's a very disjointed leadership. And with that being said, they all want to make a deal, but they're all messed up.
3: One proposal that's been reported is that the United States will end the blockade of Iranian ports. The Strait of Hormuz will be reopened. There will be then concrete discussions on extending the ceasefire indefinitely. And then and only then would Iran talk about its nuclear weapon program. That is going to be a major obstacle for Donald Trump. He has made it clear Iran must commit to not having a nuclear weapon. Not now, not ever. Trump was asked if he would seek congressional approval to continue the war. Not needed, he insists. Asked if he would go in and blast the Iranians again if there is no deal, the president says it's an option, but he would prefer to make a deal. Alan Fisher, Al Jazeera, at the White House.
0: Mike Hanna is also at the White House, and he joins us now live. Mike, the president says he's not happy with this most recent offer from Iran, but are there any signs of progress happening here?
4: Well, no signs of progress whatsoever. You heard what the president said. You heard what my colleague reported in that piece. President Trump absolutely adamant that he has certain red lines, all of which we are not clear, but we do know the one red line is that Iran must commit to not reaching any form of nuclearized weapons status, and that is forever. It's not just a moratorium, which some had suggested. Iran has got to commit now to not developing a nuclear weapon now or in the future. But as to the other aspects of what he's waiting for from Iran, that's unclear because he hasn't publicly given his shopping list, so to speak. But we do know that nuclear issue is the most fundamental point for President Trump.
0: Okay, and Mike, we also know now that the U.S. is warning companies against paying tolls to transit through the Strait of Hormuz. Could the administration take action here, and what might that look like?
4: Well, the administration is threatening to impose sanctions on individuals or entities that attempt to get through the Strait of Hormuz by paying the Iranian toll, which the Iranians are demanding for free passage. So this is a serious threat because obviously Treasury does have the power to impose these sanctions on individuals or on entities. But what the US is suggesting is that it form a consortium of shipping companies, essentially called the Maritime Freedom Construct. Now, apparently, this is being set up by the State Department. It will be operated by Central Command, CENTCOM. And the idea is that ships wanting to get passage through the Strait of Hormuz liaise with the US Navy, get an escort through it, formalize it with the United States Navy, who would obviously vet each of these individual tankers before allowing them through. So this is what the solution is at the moment. It has all in its infancy, so to speak. State Department, as I said, will run this whole concept in conjunction with the Central Command. But it's a complicated process and one that will be difficult to see how quickly it can be established and how effectively it can operate.
0: Okay, that's Al Jazeera's Mike Hanna keeping us up to date on this live from the White House. Mike, thank you. Meanwhile, Iranian Supreme Leader Mojtaba Khamenei has issued a May Day statement saying Iran has demonstrated its remarkable military capabilities to the world. It also says Iran must disappoint and defeat its enemies economically and culturally. Khamenei has not been seen since he succeeded his father as Supreme Leader. Let's get the view from the Iranian capital now. Al Jazeera's Al-Migdad Al-Ruhaid reports from Tehran.
5: Iranian officials and different leadership here, level of leadership here, they are saying that we are in the same position and the same stance regarding the negotiation with the United States. And they are stating clearly that we have red lines. And if we speak about these red lines and the conditions to move forward with the negotiation, they are saying that we demand a declared end to this war in all fronts. And also, they are linking everything with the maritime issue. We know that the Strait of Hormuz, there is a new situation in the Strait of Hormuz. And also, they are saying that this is a new condition, a new era in the Strait of Hormuz. They are trying to say that we are consolidate our presence there and we have a sovereignty and right to control this waterway, most strategic waterway, actually. And also, they are demanding guarantees for ending the war. They are saying that there is no trust between them and the United States, and there is a deep mistrust over the past negotiations. And they are saying that we actually, they are saying that we actually have been attacked for more than in less than a year for two times. So the Iranian officials, especially when it comes to diplomat and the top diplomat Abbas Araghchi, conveying his message to the counterparts in the region, is starting from Pakistan, Oman, and also to the Russia. And right now he was engaging with the different counterparts in the region. So the message from the Iranian official have been the same, has been the same in stance, same positions, and linking everything to move forward with easing the pressure from the United States and lifting the blockade from the Iranian ports. And also they are saying, let's separate the approach for solving this problem and let the nuclear file and other sticking point later on, and let's negotiate with the consequences of war. And this, it seems like Donald Trump is not happy with this deal, and they are trying to pushing them and to make another pressure on the Iranian. But they are saying we are open to negotiate, and at the same time, we are we have a red line, we have a condition. Al-Migdad Al-Ruhaid, Iranian capital, Tehran.
0: A series of Israeli strikes have killed at least 12 people in southern Lebanon. Drones and warplanes struck several towns. Israel's army has been carrying out attacks despite a ceasefire announced 2 weeks ago. The health ministry says the strikes have killed more than 2,600 people since March. Israel's military offensive in Lebanon has forced more than a million people from their homes. That's nearly one in five people in the entire population. And humanitarian organizations warn the worst could still be to come. Rory Challens reports from Beirut.
6: It was before dawn 2 months ago when Israel began bombing Eid al-Bazi's town. He got in his car and left Bint Jabal.
7: I don't care how tough you are.

0: are, you're going to be scared. You're hearing the bombs going off and the rockets coming.
1: Ayid's home and much of Bint Jebel are gone. Israel demolished it, along with other border towns and villages, inside the depopulated military zone it is occupying in southern Lebanon.
0: Everything I worked for is gone. All my savings is gone. Now I'm living in this school as a refugee, waiting for a meal that come once a day.
1: Ayid now lives with 2,000 other displaced people at this Beirut college, now a makeshift shelter. Charities and NGOs provide basic food, but shelters in schools and sports halls are full. Other people are forced to live on the streets. The UN has the number of displaced in Lebanon at about 20% of the population. One in five. Israel has created a humanitarian disaster and an extraordinary burden on an already weakened Lebanese state. Representatives from the International Federation of Red Cross and Red Crescent Societies have just got back from a trip to the south. Its Under Secretary General told me this acute crisis is storing up potentially bigger problems ahead.
2: The amount of people who have lost their own livelihood is so big that we will be able to see the real impact like 6 months from now. 12 months from now, and there is when you are going to see how the instability will happen in any country.
1: Ayid's wish is to leave.
0: Hopefully the international community are going to open the refugee status for us to travel, because we lost everything.
1: He says he sees no future for himself in Lebanon. Rory Challens, Al Jazeera, Beirut.
3: The Israeli army has issued evacuation warnings for 15 villages in southern Lebanon. Obeid Ohito is in the southern city of Tyre.
4: Another deadly day in Lebanon. On Friday, at least a half a dozen attacks around the southern parts of the country, targeting different kinds of infrastructure, buildings. Women and children were also killed and injured in those attacks. For Hezbollah, they carried out 9 military operations targeting Israeli troops within Lebanese territory, as well as carrying out some attacks across the blue line into northern Israel. The situation here, despite an ongoing ceasefire, remains quite tense. This evening, we've heard intermittent explosions for the last several hours, and this is a huge risk for people who have returned. Tens of thousands of Lebanese people who were displaced from their homes are now back in southern Lebanon, facing this very difficult reality that the war isn't over, the violence is ongoing, and they may be a potential target in this exchange of fire that continues between Hezbollah and Israel. Politicians are now also, including Nabih Birri, the Speaker of Parliament, saying that talks with Israel are irrelevant if these kinds of attacks are going to continue. Obeid Ohito, Al Jazeera, southern Lebanon.
3: Let's head to Amman now and bring in Jack Barton, who joins us live from the Jordanian capital with reactions from Israel. So, Jack, as Obeid was telling us there, reporting that there are still ongoing attacks across south Lebanon despite this ceasefire, what are you learning about what the Israeli strategy is here?
5: Well, the head of the Israeli military, Ayaz Samir, is this week saying in southern Lebanon, effectively, there is no ceasefire, but they are still trying to abide by it for the rest of the country. But Prime Minister Benjamin Netanyahu coming under intense pressure from all quarters now to abandon the ceasefire. The majority of the Israeli public are against it. The opposition is against the ceasefire. And all week, the army has been saying they are ready to re-engage, to broaden the conflict if they get the green light. And on Friday, senior officers telling multiple Israeli media outlets that they were frustrated. They believe the ceasefire was causing harm for Israeli soldiers, who we're seeing daily injuries now from these first-person view fiber optic cable drones increasingly used by Hezbollah. And the army says unless they can attack deep into Lebanon to try and particularly to target the production facilities of these drones, that they

0: They don't really have a defence for them at the moment, so they need to broaden the campaign to do that. Benjamin Netanyahu, though, knows he is walking a tightrope with this one, despite all of that pressure. If he were to abandon it, it would definitely raise the ire of US President Donald Trump, who, given his remarks over the past few days, is clearly weighing whether or not to abandon the ceasefire with Iran. But he has been putting a lot of pressure on Israel to keep the ceasefire with Lebanon in place.
1: Okay, Al Jazeera's Jack Barton reporting live for us from Amman, Jordan. Jack, thank you. The United Nations Refugee Agency is warning of growing global ripple effects from the war in Iran. UNHCR says continued disruption in the Strait of Hormuz is severely straining global supply chains and delaying aid deliveries worldwide.
2: The Middle East crisis has generated far-reaching ripple effects well beyond the region, with growing consequences for global humanitarian supply chains and the delivery of aid. Spikes in transport costs and freight disruptions are forcing UNHCR, the UN Refugee Agency, to adapt its delivery strategy. Heightened insecurity and instability around key Gulf routes, including the Strait of Hormuz, are driving up prices of basic goods and delaying the delivery of critical UNHCR supplies.
1: U.S. Defense Secretary Pete Hegseth has ordered the withdrawal of 5,000 troops from Germany. The move comes in the middle of a growing rift between President Donald Trump and Europe over the Iran war. Trump had threatened a drawdown earlier this week after sparring with German Chancellor Friedrich Merz, who said, quote, the Iranians were humiliating the U.S. The withdrawal is expected to take 6 to 12 months. Armed groups have taken control of a major military base in the town of Tessalit in northeastern Mali. Government and Russian troops have withdrawn from the base near the Algerian border. Both the facility and a nearby airport are used as logistic hubs for the military. The attack comes a week after Al-Qaeda-linked armed groups and Tuareg rebels joined forces to attack bases across the country. They seized an important town in the north and declared a siege of the capital, calling on Malians to rise up against the government. Russia's Africa Corps forces based in Mali are warning that rebels and fighters are regrouping after last week's coordinated attacks. The paramilitary group says that while the situation is difficult, it will remain in the country to support the army. Africa Corps says its forces have carried out strikes targeting fighters' positions. President Donald Trump says he's raising tariffs on European cars to 25%. The U.S. president is accusing the EU of not complying with a trade deal agreed to last year. The chair of the European Parliament's International Trade Committee says the move is unacceptable. Dominic Cain reports from Berlin.
3: In opting to raise tariffs on vehicles, cars, trucks made in the European Union, President Donald Trump is hitting the Europeans where it hurts. None more so than the Germans, because transatlantic trade in this sector is worth tens of billions of dollars annually. Car makers like Mercedes here, well, they export a great deal of vehicles to the United States, and tariffs on those vehicles, on these companies, will really hurt. Of course, the president says that cars that these companies like these make wholly in the United States will not be affected. But still, that means that millions of vehicles that are made in the European Union, are made in Germany, will be affected. The European reaction, well, so far, the chair of an important committee in the European Parliament has said this is not a way for partners to treat each other in terms of trade deals. He said, this is Bernd Lange, the chair of the relevant commission in the European Parliament, he said that the Europeans must now consider what they do in response. And that is a serious question. There is what the European Union has called its trade bazooka, a way of replying tit for tat, as it were, to the raising of tariffs, but they've tried to avoid using that. The question they will be contemplating over this weekend, which is a holiday weekend in much of the EU, what should they do next? Do they want to respond in kind, or do they want to do something which will give them pause, which will allow some sort of pause to come in? We shall see over the course of the next few days, with the reality that President Trump says this will happen next week. Dominic Kane, Al Jazeera, Berlin.
1: Workers across Europe are rallying on May Day to highlight falling living standards, partly due to high energy costs linked to the wars in Ukraine and Iran. But many were also protesting against the erosion of workers' rights. John Syropoulos reports from Athens.
4: May Day is a reminder of past struggles to establish the 8-hour workday and a living wage. In Europe this year, many marching on International Workers' Day say they feel they have to fight for basic rights all over again, as energy inflation from wars in Iran and Ukraine pushes up prices. And inflation is affecting people on either end of the labor market as well.
5: When beef is 21, 22 or 23 US dollars a kilo, when feta, which is a traditional Greek product, has doubled in price, things are getting difficult.
6: The labour market is a jungle, and we young people are entering it under much worse conditions than previous generations. That's why we're here on May Day, to claim all the things that are being taken from us. I want to get my degree and work, and Greece is denying me these things.
7: After a decade-long debt crisis, the Greeks are seeing their living standards in free fall. The COVID-19 pandemic, followed by the Ukraine war, created inflation, which in many cases overtook their pay increases. And now the Iran war is raising energy prices even more, leading many in Europe to feel they are in a never-ending battle for survival.
4: It's the same story in France, where protesters said wages are not keeping pace with prices and poverty is rising. They demanded a greater role for unions in setting wages. And in Madrid, marchers rallied under the banner Rights, Not Trenches, calling for less money to be spent on defense and more on education and housing. In Greece, where living standards have now slipped below those of nearly every other European Union member, the problem isn't just war and energy costs, but the Conservative government's decision not to pursue collective wage bargaining between employers and unions. By EU law, collective bargaining agreements are supposed to apply to at least 80% of workers, but in Greece they cover fewer than 20%. These activists see securing the return of those agreements as part of their struggle. John Syropoulos, Al Jazeera, Athens.
1: The U.S. president says the White House has made a final proposal to try to rescue bankrupt carrier Spirit Airlines. But officials say the budget airline is preparing to shut down operations this weekend if talks with creditors fail. That's after a reported $500 million bailout deal fell apart. The administration has been weighing intervention as soaring jet fuel prices linked to the Iran war deepen the airline's crisis. The Association of Flight Attendants warns that a shutdown could put nearly 20,000 jobs at risk and leave rival airlines scrambling to accommodate stranded passengers. The historic trade deal between the European Union and the South American Mercosur trade bloc has provisionally come into effect. The deal creates one of the world's biggest free trade zones after 25 years of negotiations. Coffee producers are some of those that are hoping the deal will be good for business. Monica Yanakiev has more from Coffee Valley in Brazil's Rio de Janeiro state.
8: This plantation was built in the 1800s when Brazil became a leading coffee producer. At one point, 40% of the world's coffee came from this valley, much of it picked by enslaved African people. Production here stopped after slavery was abolished, only resuming 8 years ago when the estate was restored, its slave quarters now a museum. Brazil produces one of every three cups of coffee worldwide, but since it mainly exports raw beans like these, the biggest profits from roasting, processing, and branding are made in other countries. Coffee producers say they are hoping this may change as the trade agreement between the European Union and Mercosur comes into effect. with 27 EU members on one

0: side, and Brazil, Argentina, Paraguay, and Uruguay on the other.
1: Hoje o maior exportador de café do mundo é a Alemanha.
2: Today, one of the largest exporters of processed coffee is Germany. It buys green coffee beans from Brazil and other producers to be roasted and re-exported to the European market.
0: Europe imposes no tariff on the raw beans it imports from Brazil, but roasted beans are taxed at 7.5% and soluble, known as instant coffee, at 9%. These tariffs are expected to be eliminated over the next 4 years, which could better position Brazil to export those products.
3: The EU is our second largest market, responsible for 20% of all soluble coffee we sell abroad. Starting May the 1st, the tariffs they impose on our exports will be reduced by 1.8% every year until they are zeroed. That'll make us more competitive and should attract more investments.
0: Farms like this one in Brazil's Coffee Valley say they could also benefit from the agreement because it brings stability to the industry, especially after U.S. President Donald Trump threatened to impose 50% tariffs on all imports from Brazil. But Brazilian coffee producers are also aware that they will have to meet higher standards, especially environmental ones, if they want to secure access to European markets. Monica Yanakiev, Al Jazeera, Coffee Valley, Brazil.
4: They are one of New Zealand's national symbols, but have long been endangered. Now, the kiwi, a flightless nocturnal bird, has returned to the capital, Wellington, after a 150-year absence. And it's all thanks to a citizen-led campaign. Perry Wilton reports.
5: The people of Aotearoa, New Zealand, might call themselves Kiwis, but these are the first real Kiwi to set foot in the country's parliament.
6: This is the first time that Kiwi have been able to come into Te Whare Paremata. And I wanted to acknowledge the Speaker, Jerry Brownlee, for endorsing and permitting and encouraging this occasion. Absolutely fantastic.
5: They're nocturnal, but the bright lights on these birds highlight a major conservation success story. While kiwi are the national bird, they're among New Zealand's most endangered species. They are featured in books, logos, and advertisements, but few people in Wellington have ever seen one in the wild. For more than a century, they were extinct in the capital until conservationists started reintroducing them.
7: It's the mission to restore our icon, our taonga, treasure, to the hills of our capital city, Wellington. It's nearly a decade old. Kiwi have been extinct on those hills for around 150 years. They're now back, and they're not just back, but they're thriving.
5: This celebration was held for these seven birds, who bring the number of kiwi returned to Wellington to 250. The Capital Kiwi Project is one of many community-led efforts to bring New Zealand's native birds back from the brink of extinction. The government estimates 80% of its bird species are currently threatened or at risk.
7: We decided as Wellingtonians that that wasn't right and they deserve to be brought back home, so we got on with it.
5: While it's thought 12 million kiwi lived in New Zealand before humans, there are only about 70,000 left, the population dropping 2% each year. A lot of pressure for these little birds to turn the trend around and boost the number of kiwi in New Zealand's capital. Perry Wilton, Al Jazeera.
4: Our coverage of the war between the US, Israel and Iran continues after Inside Story. That's up next. Stay with us here on Al Jazeera.
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12: 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The same lazy, flattened reporting that we saw in Gaza when it comes to the war on Iran.
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3: Pakistan opens land trade routes to Iran, allowing the transit of goods. It's a much-needed reprieve for both economies, but does it undercut Washington's pressure campaign on Tehran? And how will it impact the Islamabad-mediated talks to end the war? This is Inside Story.

0: Hello there, I'm James Bayes. A tense ceasefire between the US and Iran is holding, but talks to end the war have stalled. Pakistan is trying to bring the two parties back to the negotiating table, and Iran has submitted a new proposal. Both sides are restricting traffic in the Strait of Hormuz and nearby waters, which has triggered a global economic crisis. Pakistan is among the country's worst hit. Now it's opening six land trade routes to facilitate the transfer of goods to Iran. That could bring some relief, but it won't make a difference to the bigger problem of energy shortages worldwide. Is this just an attempt to convince Iran to restart negotiations? And how will it impact the talks? We'll discuss these issues with our panel of guests in just a moment. But first, this report from Ferdia Carr.
1: With talks between Iran and the United States stalled, the waters of the Strait of Hormuz have been effectively impassable for 2 months. Iran's restrictions on shipping are largely preventing Gulf countries from getting oil or gas out or goods in. And since early April, the US has blockaded Iranian ports, severely impacting what was a reliable source of income for one of the most sanctioned countries in the world. The blockade has cut off Iran from a range of imported goods and forced container ships to reroute. Many are now docked in Pakistan. This week, Pakistan said it would open six land corridors from its ports to enable the transfer of Iran-bound goods. The announcement followed a visit by Iranian Foreign Minister Abbas Araghchi. The agreement enables Pakistan to generate revenue for its economy, which has been taking strain during the regional conflict. But the route bypasses, in part, the US blockade on Iran's ports. And comes as Islamabad has positioned itself as a mediator in talks between the US and Iran to end the war. Pakistan's transit scheme is designed to transport general goods and could not feasibly be used to move Iranian oil, which is internationally sanctioned. It's unlikely to have an impact on Iran's ability to sell energy products, but it could provide some reprieve for its war-ravaged economy. And while reaction from Washington has been muted, some analysts warn the US could see Pakistan's move as undermining its maximum pressure campaign on Iran, which President Donald Trump insists is working.
2: Iran can't let Iran have a nuclear weapon, and they're economy is crashing. The blockade is incredible. The power of the blockade is incredible. They're not getting any money from oil. And hopefully it can be worked out very soon.
1: Tehran has ruled out direct negotiations while the blockade remains in place. While the US is demanding Iran abandon its entire nuclear development program, Pakistan must mediate that impasse while maintaining ties with both its most powerful ally and one of its largest neighbors. Ferdia Carr, Al Jazeera for Inside Story.
0: A lot going on, but is any of it actually moving us in a forward direction? Let's discuss this today with our guests who are joining us. From Istanbul, Senator Mushahid Hussein Sayed, a defence and foreign policy specialist. He's also a former Pakistani information and culture minister. Setara Siddiqui is in Isfahan, Iran. She's an assistant professor at the University of Tehran who specialises in US-Iran relations. And in Heidelberg in Germany, Ross Harrison, a senior fellow at the Middle East Institute in Washington, D.C. He's author of Decoding Iran's Foreign Policy, Strategic Interests, Power and Influence. Hello and welcome to you all. If I can start with you, Senator,

0: Mushahid Hussein. Let's start with this order that came through from the Ministry of Commerce of Pakistan. I'm reading it here, the Transit of Goods Through Territory of Pakistan Order. Why did Pakistan decide to do this?
1: Well, Pakistan is a stakeholder in the region, and Pakistan is a very close friend of Iran, which is a brotherly Muslim neighbor with a 900 kilometers long border. So it's also a gesture of goodwill towards Iran because they needed this economic lifeline. It's also good for Pakistan. It gives us access to Central Asia and West Asia via Iran. It gives Iran access to the Arabian Sea via the Pakistani ports of Karachi and Gwadar. And it also activates the Gwadar port, which has been there. And we don't have to go through Afghanistan anymore to reach Central Asia, as was the case in the past. So I would say it's win-win for all concerned. And it's certainly a friendly gesture. It's not negative or hostile towards any country.
0: But it was announced with no fanfare at all, Setter. And it was announced straight after the Iranian foreign minister, Abbas Araghchi, was in Islamabad for talks. What does Iran get out of this?
2: So the two nations have been friends for a very long time, and there is a lot of common cultural and historical shared grounds between the two. And this came because Pakistan wanted to show its willingness to cooperate with Iran more than before, as part of also mediating between Iran and the United States, but also for Pakistan and Iran to act as sovereign nations and give a message to the United States that they will not allow the United States to continue dictating what the nations in the region have to do. Iran is using these corridors and the opportunity that Pakistan is offering the country in order to partially, at least, make up for the blockade that the United States has imposed on Iran. And Iran has previously also worked with other nations in the region and outside to minimize the impact of the cruel sanctions that the United States have imposed on the nation. And I see this as another attempt between the two countries to build up more opportunities of bilateral relations that benefit the two nations, but also as a way to minimize the impact of sanctions and the blockade on Iran.
0: Ross, you've heard Setera and Mushahid both talk about the friendly relations between Pakistan and Iran. How will this be seen in Washington? Because Washington has got now its own blockade of the Strait of Hormuz. It's pursuing a pressure campaign, a sanctions campaign. Will it be happy with this?
3: Well, James, it's hard to know because we haven't seen much coming out of Washington at this juncture. Listen, the words that are coming out of the White House suggest maximum blockade and applying maximum pressure on the Islamic Republic on the assumption that the Islamic Republic will capitulate at some point in time. So my sense is that generally, given that the lack of nuance that we typically see coming out of this White House, that it will not be perceived as positively. But in some ways, if in fact the White House is looking for some way to end this conflict and understands that Iran may not capitulate, regardless of how much economic pressure is put upon it, that maybe not commenting or at least not overreacting could send a signal to the Iranians that that the United States is trying to allow Iran or to allow give a certain amount of space for Iran to develop some kind of an off-ramp and perhaps be an early, very early, an indeterminate signal of some kind of escalation, de-escalation.
0: Mushahid, how do you think, given that this happened behind the scenes, do you think that the US was given a heads up about this by Pakistan before it did it, and that Pakistan is trying to use this as a carrot? We now are hearing that there is some sort of new Iranian proposal.
1: Well, Pakistan has been trying to act as an honest broker between Washington and Tehran. And we are very grateful that both countries

0: permission to do what is in our sovereign right. And with Iran, as was rightly mentioned, we have a long-standing track record of a great close rapport. And this was the need of the hour. And let's be also very clear that we are trying to help Mr. Trump come out of this Iran quagmire, which is a war of his own choice, which was his monumental miscalculation at the behest of Netanyahu. And I think that he realizes that if anybody can get him an off-ramp, it's Pakistan through our good offices with Iran as well. So I think that we are inching forward. And remember, Trump is working on a certain deadline because in 2 weeks' time, he has to be in Beijing on 14th of May. And I think he'd like to wrap it up before that. And that's also a consideration. So given the regional context, given the ground realities, it's become an unwinnable war without end. And Pakistan is the only game in town for the negotiations. So I think that Pakistan has that kind of leverage, and Pakistan has used that leverage to a positive advantage. And it's a plus for peace, I would say, in the short term.
1: Setera, this comes at a time... Yes, we've heard that there might be some new Iranian proposal, but a time when we've had pretty tough talk still coming from both sides, including from where you are in Iran. The Supreme Leader, Mujtaba Khamenei, a written statement, we still haven't seen him. There are some still that doubt whether he's alive, but he has said that foreigners have no place in the region, and particularly in the Gulf, except at the bottom of its waters. Tough talking.
2: Well, Iran has made it clear several times, and various officials have made it clear that Iran is not going to negotiate with the United States directly or indirectly at gunpoint. As long as there is a coercive rhetoric coming from the Washington, and as long as Washington keeps thinking that by imposing a blockade or bombing Iranian territories, they can get Iran to come to the table, Iran will send the same message that this is not going to happen. When Iran and the U.S. decided to talk in Pakistan, Iran, as a goodwill gesture, opened the Strait of Hormuz, but soon, within a few hours, the conditions and the articles of the ceasefire were violated, and Iran imposed or restarted exercising its leverage over the Strait of Hormuz. So Iran continues to do that. And I think with what we have observed over the past almost 2 months, the war that Iran what was imposed on Iran by the United States and the Israeli regime, the response got the entire region into this conflict. And it has become very clear that U.S. bases in the region do not shield the family monarchies in the region. On the other hand, they import more conflict and more chaos to the region. And it is for to the benefit of the nations in the region to act as sovereign nations and be the only decision makers of what should happen in the Persian Gulf and in West Asia in general, rather than allowing a hegemon and imperialist power to dictate to them what to do and which countries to engage with. So the message is very clear. Iran is not going to negotiate at gunpoint, and Iran has made it clear that it will be costly for the United States to maintain its hegemonic presence in the region and bring about chaos and conflict to the regional countries.
1: Ross, we have tough talk coming from Washington as well. Secretary Pete Hegseth heads what they call the administration, the Department of War. He said recently, "We see ourselves as part of this negotiation as well. We negotiate with bombs." And we hear that President Trump has recently been presented with new military options for a short and powerful new wave of strikes. Why are they reconsidering opening the military campaign? Is it just because they don't have any other ideas?
3: Well, I'm not sure it's so much the lack of ideas. I think at this point, they haven't given up on the basic set of assumptions about Iranian behavior and how Iran will respond. Remember, from the very, very beginning, the idea of this war is that it would last 4 or 5 days, and that Iran would either collapse or completely capitulate. And neither of those things have happened. And I think what we're seeing is basically the same approach.

0: which is not necessarily to engage politically, not necessarily to negotiate. But when they do sit down and negotiate, apparently they're basically giving ultimatums. And I think one of the things that's important to remember, James, is that, you know, like Karl von Clausewitz, the old Prussian strategist said, war is a continuation of politics by other means. And in many ways, in this administration, they've been following war is the elimination of politics by military means. So I think they're really trying to get the Iranians, keep pushing in some way to get the Iranians to capitulate and to get their whatever political objectives they have, whatever political objectives the U.S. has, achieve them through using only military means. And any kind of negotiations that would ensue from that would basically be some kind of capitulation or some kind of complete submission. And knowing a lot about Iran, that's unlikely to happen in any situation.
1: Staying with you, though, Ross, the clock is ticking, is it not? We had the day pass, which was the 60th day under the War Powers Resolution of 1973, which is when they're supposed to get authorization from Congress. But the more important clock is the global economic clock and how it affects the US and the electoral clock.
0: Yeah, of course. And I think one of the strategies the Iranians have followed is to try to put pressure on the United States and particularly on Donald Trump using the clock in the sense that the midterm elections are several months away. But any kind of damage, further damage to the U.S. economy or the global economy will have some kind of a hangover effect going into the midterm elections. And I think it's an attempt to get the voters that voted for this administration to put pressure and show dissatisfaction, and also to inflict enough pain on the global economy and on the U.S. allies in the region to act as a deterrent. That's one of the things I think this government in Iran has been very, very resolute about, which is that at the end of this war, unlike the war that took place in June of last year, at the end of this war, victory for Iran means survival of the regime and also reestablishing deterrence that they believe they had lost, so that there would be enough pain inflicted so that 6 months from now, 9 months from now, a year from now, this kind of attack won't happen again. So that is the framing, I think, going into this kind of a stalemate between the United States and Iran, and any kind of negotiation will be the need to reestablish deterrence will be Iran's bottom line, plus obviously the economic lifeline, some kind of economic lifeline, which the Pakistani move at least creates at least a modicum lifeline for the Islamic Republic while this process of stalemate between the United States and Iran continues.
1: Setera, does Iran think that it has time on its side in this? Because, of course, as long as this blockade goes on, Iran's economy is going to really suffer, and Iran's economy is already at rock bottom.
2: Well, the clock is working in the favor of Iran, and Iran understands that because even though this is an economic pressure on Iran, Iran has survived brutal sanctions, the like of which no other country has been subject to, and Iran has managed to bypass sanctions and establish workarounds to sell its oil or to sort of sustain the economy despite the maximum pressure campaign from Washington. So Iran has learned its ways to bypass sanctions and minimize the impact of the maximum pressure on its economy. On the other side, it is the United States and the Trump's regime that is under immense pressure. We are already seeing conflict within the Washington regime. And as you said, there is also the Congress approval. Not that Trump has any respect for law or congressional authorization, and Pete Hegseth is already making up excuses that they won't even need the congressional approval. But because of the elections ahead and because of the economic pressure inside the United States, that where people are not really used to maximum pressure, Trump seems to be under more pressure than Iran on making a decision as soon as possible. For now, what we're seeing is that Iran, besides the corridors with Pakistan, Iran has also worked on a railway with China previously, working through

0: Central Asia, and Iran is not an island. The Strait of Hormuz is not Iran's only option. Of course, this is going to take time, and Iran has to work through it, but Iran can find other ways to sell its oil. As I said, Iran has bypassed sanctions and tried to establish workarounds in order to get some revenue. Plus, something around 40 to 50% of Iran's oil consumption is domestic, and the pressure coming from outside is something that Iran can over time sustain. But on the other side, on the other hand, we're seeing that the U.S. Army is under pressure, and it seems that they are already talking about how this is not going to be sustainable for the United States to maintain a long-term presence in the Persian Gulf and continue with their airstrikes or the war campaign on Iran.
1: Mosharrad, is there also real problems here for Pakistan economically? Yes, pride on one side of holding those talks and having the high-level delegation there, but at the same time, people are suffering. So you've got to balance that national pride with growing discontent.
2: Well, that is, Pakistan is among several countries in the world which are suffering the consequences of this uncalled for US-Israeli aggression against Iran, which sparked off this global economic and energy crisis. So yes, we are suffering like the rest of the world, most of the world, and but we can take that. Frankly, because we have other options also vis-a-vis the region, vis-a-vis China and other Muslim countries. So that we can take. But I think that we are working very seriously that the time has come perhaps that Mr. Trump, who should now lift the blockade. And I think once that is done, that is the core issue now, things would settle down. And I'm hearing some interesting proposals here also in Istanbul. I was meeting, there was this former Prime Minister of Turkey, Davutoglu. He was saying that perhaps there should be a consortium of some Muslim countries, which should be for the interim period, taking control of the Strait of Hormuz, so that the international waterways opened up for freedom of navigation. And there are others also talking about that. But those who started the war, they have to take the first step, and that is to lift the blockade. And I think that will get the ball rolling towards some sort of peace.
1: Ross, we're, of course, dealing... a lot of this is relates to one man, which is President Donald Trump, at least on the US side of things. And so I'd like to ask you about the element of time there, because he's not a man known for his patience. Do you think he may lose patience in Pakistan and its role as a mediator, maybe lose patience in diplomacy altogether?
3: Well, I think he may, in fact, lose patience, and I think you've seen that to some degree. There was a diplomatic track that was open, and what the U.S. decided to do was, rather than try to create a pathway towards de-escalation, they've essentially chose escalation. Now, it's a form of passive kind of escalation, but the blockade is basically an act of war. So I think that he's losing patience, but I think he also is caught in what we call an escalation trap in a way, that if he escalates, it's very difficult for him to achieve his objectives. He may inflict more damage. He may be able to take some control and create some strategic depth, but he's not necessarily going to be able to get Iran to capitulate. And if he de-escalates, then he runs the risk of being in a worse spot than he was before the war, or the U.S. might be in a worse spot before the war, and unthinkable to Donald Trump would be getting some kind of a deal that is not significantly better than what Barack Obama had in 2015, what we call the Joint Comprehensive Plan of Action. So I think he's kind of caught he may be losing patience, but he's kind of caught in an escalation trap here. And the Iranians, too, are kind of caught in a way, but I think for them it's clear, because they have clear political objectives, which is, as I mentioned earlier, which was survival of the regime and also recreating deterrence. So for them, escalating is in some ways more less risky than de-escalating. If they de-escalate, then in their minds, they have now capitulated and they will have shown weakness, and that will be construed as weakness on the part of the Trump administration, and it will work against them at the negotiating table. So for them, I think it's important that they be able to de-escalate But at the same time, the United States is de-escalating. And that's where I think the sweet spot is here, James, is that if both parties signal to each other that they want to de-escalate, the U.S. doesn't necessarily send all the ships home, but loosens up on the blockade. Simultaneously, the Iranians open the strait, and then they can move to the negotiating table with both parties having a certain amount of strength and bargaining leverage. But where we are today, that does not seem to be the mindset of this president at this point in time. And whether facts will intervene and whether facts will penetrate the strategic logic of this administration is something that remains to be seen in the coming days and weeks. But this moment, it's a very dangerous moment.
1: Well, Shahid, do you share that view? And are there worries from Pakistan about keeping Trump in particular engaged? How much time does this Islamabad process have?
2: I would say we're looking at weeks because I do not share this pessimism. I think that Trump is a realist. He's a man in a hurry. There's war weariness in Washington, D.C. He knows this has become an unwinning world war. He wants to get out of the Iran quagmire, and he wants to call it quits, and he wants a safe, face-saving exit, which we are trying to provide in one form or the other. So I don't think war is an option on either side, and certainly not Trump. And he's had enough of the war thing. And he was pushed into it anyway by Netanyahu, probably trapped by the Epstein files, I guess. So I think that some sort of face-saving would be found out. And I think it will be more or less weeks rather than months. And it will be Trump who will blink first.
1: Thank you very much, Ross Harrison, Mushahed Hussein Syed and Setere Siddiqui. For the very latest as well as comprehensive analysis on the current situation, take a look at our website, aljazeera.com. 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And you can also post your views on X. There we are, at AJInsideStory. For now, that's it from me, James Bayes, and the team here. Stand by. Al Jazeera's coverage continues in just a moment.

0: This whole peace process is a very clear indicator of the more multipolar, more Westless world that we live in.
1: There are lots of cases of breaking their promises even before the negotiations.
2: It is in the interest of the Israelis to continue the fight, whereas it is the interest of the United States to end the hostilities.
3: Iran has been decimated. They don't want to go back to one day before the bombing started.
4: President Trump doesn't like to bluff. He likes to be very direct with his negotiations.
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6: In every story, truth is priority. 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
19: It starts like any other race, but this one is different. 12,000 runners are competing against more than 100 humanoid robots in a 21-kilometer half marathon in Beijing. It's a major step up from the inaugural race in 2025, when most robots stumbled and overheated. Only 6 of the 21 finished. The fastest took 2 hours and 40 minutes, twice as long as the winning human time.
20: For the companies behind them, this isn't just about speed, it's about data. Every step each robot takes generates information about how they handle obstacles, battery life, and unexpected conditions. That will all feed into the system and help train the next generation of humans.